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1: I'm Linda Kenyon with these headlines. Officials in the United Arab Emirates say they are calling it an attempted terrorist attack. They're looking into the co-pilot's attack against the captain of a Fly Dubai flight. The UAE, which is leading the investigation, says the co-pilot used the cockpit's crash axe. The plane with 182 people aboard landed safely. The head of Tennessee's prison system is resigning after the failed execution of Krista Pike. Commissioner Frank Strada says stepping aside is in the best interests of the state. At least six people have been killed in the latest Russian attacks against Ukraine. Russia also damaged a key bridge in Ukraine and is urging foreign nationals and diplomats to leave. I'm Linda Kenyon, NPR News.

0: that's all for today's show. 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
5: This episode of All Songs Considered comes to you from NPR Music. 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
6: Not deep at all.
5: Not very deep at all, about the best new songs and albums out now or whatever else is happening in the wondrous world of music. NPR Music, also where you will find Tiny Desk contest producer Dora Levitt.
6: Hi, Robin. Happy to be here.
5: So how was your weekend? I know that you went to some punk show or punk festival, or what was it, on the National Mall?
6: Yeah, on the National Mall. It was a small, I guess small. Well, small because it was also pouring rain, which is how
5: I was going to ask,
6: how I got this wonderful cold. Yes, I went to a small-ish punk festival in the National Mall, one of the first of something that used to happen semi-often, punk on the National Mall. Fugazi famously played on the National Mall.
5: Yeah. I saw a video you posted of the pit. Did you get in it?
6: Okay, I'm sorry. Stage dives have gotten out of hand. It's ridiculous.
5: It was insane. The video you posted was like they were all lined up and just like kept popping up and hopping down and popping up and jumping off. And
6: it's no longer that taboo a thing to do. And so it's just everyone wants to do a stage dive. And you know, the worst stage diving I ever saw was at the Geese concert.
5: Oh, really?
6: It was like a wave. People, like you said, would just get on stage and then jump into the crowd, and then security would like pick them up and throw them on the floor, and then it would be like the same people. It's ridiculous.
5: Well, in the spirit of getting loud and letting it all out, I'm going all noise this week. We're talking about the best new songs out now, and I'm going big, starting with the new one from Phoebe Bridgers. Was that one that you were going to play?
6: I didn't, because I knew you were going to play it.
5: Okay, well, you're right. So, I mean, and look, we've talked a lot about Phoebe Bridgers and played her a lot on the show this year, but she's having a year. Just released Lost Weekend, her new album. First one in like 5 or 6 years.
6: Yeah.
5: Something like
6: it
5: that.
6: It's beautiful.
5: Really great album. Came out in August. I think it'll end up in a lot of best of the year lists. She's got this massive arena tour that's happening.
6: No phones
5: at that. I mean, that whole arena tour is a story in and of itself. You know, after the album came out, I kind of thought, all right, that's probably it for new music from Phoebe Bridgers this year. She'll probably put out like a deluxe version at the top of the year or something like that. But she just surprise dropped a new song this past week. I didn't know. I don't think anyone really knew it was coming.
6: No.
5: A one-off single she did for the new movie, Primetime. And this is that movie about Chris Hansen's TV show, To Catch a Predator. She's also in the movie.
6: Her, I didn't know that.
5: Yeah, she's got a role. I mean, it's like, it's not a major role. It's a small role, but it's, she's in it several times, and it's an important role in it. I haven't seen it yet, but I was reading all about it. So her acting debut. This new song plays over the closing credits. It's called On Video, and it is a monster of a cut.

0: You know, I don't really do arena shows much anymore. I might make an exception because mm-hmm. she will have no trouble filling an arena with that sound.
1: No trouble at all. She is so incredible at playing with extremes. And, yeah. like, that's what her album before Lost Weekend, the final track, I Know the End, like, that's the whole thing about that track. It's so loud and cathartic, and it also has those incredible moments. And here, I mean, the final few seconds of this song is just... is my favorite part.
0: Yeah, I mean, the study in contrasts, mm-hmm. I mean, you could teach an entire college course just on the contrast that you can find in any one of her songs, mm-hmm. and that push and pull and that build and that release that she does just about better than anybody right now. I think, like a lot of her songs, another thing that's really smart about this cut is that the perspective keeps shifting,
1: yeah.
0: so you're not really sure whose perspective mm-hmm. she's writing from. So the show, for people who don't mm-hmm. know it, To Catch a Predator, basically reporter Chris Hansen documents these sting operations, right, where investigators sort of set up, mm-hmm. lure, and arrest older guys trying to meet up with
1: younger minors. Women. Yeah.
0: I'm really sanitizing this yeah. here. And on this song, Phoebe Bridgers talks about a birthday girl. She says, I saw you making angels in the snow. I watched you like a common criminal.
1: Mm-hmm.
0: And it seems like maybe she's singing from the point of view of the predator here. But then she says, I saw it all on video.
1: Yeah, I caught you on video.
0: Right. So is it the audience that's watching this on the show?
1: Mm-hmm.
0: And that's who she's talking about. Like it seems like she might be questioning whether or not the audience is somehow complicit here.
1: Oh, interesting.
0: Yeah. That the audience is somehow mm-hmm. who's watching the show and keeping the ratings high, that they're somehow complicit here.
1: Yeah, that's really interesting. That's a perspective I didn't think about. Yeah, because when To Catch a Predator came out, it was also, there was a huge question about its journalistic ethics of...
0: Sure.
1: Yeah, whether it's appropriate to be broadcasting these things at all.
0: Right.
1: Yeah.
0: So Phoebe Bridgers plays a character named Dell, mm-hmm. who is one of the decoys who lures guys to this staged mm-hmm. house where Chris Hansen then comes out. Mm-hmm. And, you know, I haven't seen the movie yet, but I went on Reddit mm-hmm. threads just to see, like, what are people saying about Phoebe Bridgers? And apparently people are loving her in it. Like, she says she's a natural, amazing.
1: That makes sense.
0: Yeah.
1: Yeah. Her as actor seems like the next step for...
0: Well, that's what somebody said in one thread. They said, I see her going the way of, like, Cher or Barbara Streisand. You know, someone who's, like, a really great musician who ends up becoming a really great actor as well.
1: Yeah, an incredible actor.
0: Yeah. So, on video, surprise release from Phoebe Bridgers plays over the closing credits of the new movie Primetime that just came out. So, do you want to keep it big, or are you going to...
1: I'm going to keep it big.
0: All right.
1: Yeah, I'm going to keep it big with... a song that I actually thought that you were going to start with, and I was like, oh my god, I need to go to a backup.
0: Okay.
1: It's a song that just came out on Friday from the album Pugnello mm-hmm. by the band Gillaband, formerly Girl Band.
0: Mm-hmm.
1: And I really wanted to start with this song because Gillaband informs so much of my favorite bands and artists. They're all inspired by Gillaband. And the song I want to focus on is called Placeholder.

0: So, full disclosure, I was going to play Elogia, another cut from this.
1: I feared that would have happened.
0: From this record. But throw a rock at this album, because I think any track is great. This whole record is so, it's
1: incredible.
0: Just thunderous. Mm-hmm. You talk about a monstrous sound. This is a beast of an album.
1: Yeah, I had a lot of trouble trying to pick one song from this album, because I loved every single one, and it is no surprise. I mean, I think the first time I was on the show with you, I played a Model Actress song, and
0: they
1: cite Gillaband as being their main influence, and you can tell with that just huge, overpowering drone that is created from guitar sounds, which is really incredible. And I was reading a profile of Gillaband that came out last week, where the writer Laura Snapes interviewed a bunch of other artists, like the rapper Lucid and the group Lambrini Girls. And they said that Gillaband like reinvented a type of guitar music.
0: Yeah, I mean, I don't think they're the first to do this, but they've certainly brought new life to it.
1: Yeah, absolutely.
0: And, I mean, they're the kind of band, I saw them back, I don't know how many years ago, at South by Southwest, when they were still called Girl Band before they changed to Gillaband. And I was truly shook. I mean, it was the kind of show that you stagger out of because your bell has just been completely rung, and you're like, what just happened? And they're just a force. All of their music is sort of like this deadpan, woozy. It really is just like you've been punched in the face.
1: It's pretty twisted.
0: And very twisted.
1: Yeah.
0: And twisted is a good word for it. So the album is Pugnello, and that just came out from Gillaband.
1: Gillaband.
0: It's like Gorilla without the O-R, just Gillaband. All right, we got to take a quick break here, but we'll be back with more new music right after this, and you're listening to All Songs Considered from NPR Music. It's All Songs Considered from NPR Music. I'm Robin Hilton. I'm here with Dora Levitt, and we're sharing some of our picks for the best new music out now. Okay, well, I played M83 on the show recently. Have that song, Blister Sunrise, have you heard that? Just a massive, you know, shoegaze, dream pop cut. I got another one in that spirit from the artist known as Trentemøller. Do you know Trentemøller?
1: I'm not familiar.
0: So this is a Danish musician, Anders Trentemøller, just goes by his last name. He's got a new self-titled album coming out in the fall, and just released the second single from it. It's called Swerve. And he says that he wanted this song to sound brutal and beautiful.
1: Sounds awesome.
0: Two great things that go great together in music, brutal and beautiful. Give a listen. I think he pretty much nailed it.

0: Wow.
1: Yeah, I was watching you when I hit play, and you're like, okay. And then when the guitar came in, you had the biggest smile on your face. And I thought, all right, nailed it.
0: Yeah, I loved that song a lot. That was awesome.
1: I mean, in a lot of ways, brutal and beautiful is the very definition of shoegaze.
0: Yeah.
1: Right? I mean, it's those loud, roaring guitars that you just feel deep in your bones. Mm-hmm. But also incredibly beautiful.
0: Mm-hmm.
1: And so Trenton Mueller is a multi-instrumentalist, and his songs up until now, they haven't always had vocals on them like on this, but this album is his first album to have vocals across every mm-hmm. track. He works with a different singer on each one. The singer on this song we just heard is an artist that goes by the name Sakura. In a lot of cases, he would write the music and hand it off mm-hmm. to the singer and just say, you do whatever you want. You know, you can add whatever you want, lyrics, melody, whatever. Mm-hmm. In this case, he had a lot of that in mind already when he handed it off. But
0: that's interesting to hear that, because the vocals don't come in for a little bit. Yeah. And as I was listening, I was thinking, you know, if this is purely instrumental, I wouldn't be upset about that at all.
1: Yeah.
0: Yeah, it's so full.
1: Well, there's such a wash of sound mm-hmm. with the vocals that it could be kind of an instrument.
0: Yeah,
1: in and
0: it's
1: of
0: hard
1: itself.
0: To parse out.
1: Have you ever heard of the, I guess it's like a creative technique called exquisite corpse?
0: Yes.
1: So that's sort of what that, so yeah. basically it's something from the Surrealists came up with in like the 1920s or so, where someone makes mm-hmm. something or writes a line or whatever, and they hand it off to someone who then adds something to it, and then they hand it off and someone adds, and you end up with this, you know, completely unexpected piece of art
0: yeah.
1: that the originator never would have come up with on their own. And that's sort of what's happening mm-hmm. here with these songs. I really love that. I think that's a really cool technique.
0: I really love that too, and I'm glad that we're finishing there, because my next pick adds on to that a little bit.
1: Oh, perfect. So Trenton Mueller, the song Swerve from his self-titled album that is coming out in November, on November 13th. But Dora, I know you got one more.
0: Yes. I typically really am averse to deluxe or expanded albums.
1: Yeah, it is such a thing now.
0: It's such a thing, and it's such a thing in the past few years, and it makes me honestly a little bit tired.
1: Yeah.
0: I feel like when an album is made, it's like a perfect little envelope, and it's passed off, and it's yeah. a complete piece.
1: Yeah.
0: But my favorite album of last year, Wednesday's Bleeds,
1: yeah.
0: celebrated its one-year anniversary with, obviously,
1: yeah.
0: a deluxe album. And to my surprise, I actually really, really loved the remixes, because they were just passed off to another totally different type of musician and created something really beautiful. And I was really struck by A.V. Tare from Animal Collective's
1: oh.
0: remix of Carolina Murder Suicide.
1: So we'll go out on this. Dora Levitt.
0: Robin Hilton.
1: Thanks as always.
0: Thanks for having me. It's always so fun.
1: And you're listening to All Songs Considered from NPR Music.

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4: 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I'm Felix Contreras. Okay, we're in the middle of Latin Music Month, which means we're featuring 10 artists from different countries, different cultures, different styles from throughout Latin America at the Tiny Desk. We call it El Tiny. And after the shows, what we've been doing is pulling a few of the artists aside to talk to them about their music, a little bit of history, and maybe even a little bit of life. This week, we're talking jazz. Surprise, surprise, with tenor saxophonist Melissa Aldana and pianist Gonzalo Rubalcaba.

0: They came in to play some songs from their recently released album, Feeling, a re-examination of a Cuban music style that was popular in the 1940s through the 1960s. Melissa Aldana is originally from Chile, which honestly we rarely chat about in jazz circles. It's always fascinating to me to hear how much impact jazz has had in Latin America for decades. And Gonzalo Rubalcaba is an icon of Cuban piano, from his earliest days in Cuba back in the 1980s through his time here in the U.S. He has played with so many well-known jazz masters, he himself has become one of those A-list names. We started our conversation talking about Cuba's relationship with jazz. Gonzalo, let's start with you. Let's talk a little bit about the history of jazz in Cuba and the relationship. Because they're son, si no son hermanos, son primos, no? Like, what was your exposure to jazz? ¿Cuándo escuchaste por la primera vez? When did you first hear it?
1: I was a little kid when I heard jazz music in Cuba. I think we had to say that Cuba has a large jazz tradition and has been involved in many different ways to vinculate jazz to our own style of music. Books said it come from the beginning of the 20th century, but I think it's coming even before. Some of the Cuban composers of classical music, they were aware of jazz. And they include some codes coming from jazz music in their music. Harmonies, and especially harmonies, and probably some melodies, form of melodies that came from North America, because there was a very intense traffic or transit between Cuba and America and United States at that time. So my father had some very old recordings at home. Tommy Dorsey, Bob Power, also Errol Garner.
0: Wow.
1: Benny Goodman, Stan Kenton, Big Band, Dizzy Gillespie. And I heard that when I was probably 4 or 5 years old. Not only at home, but among the musicians that used to visit my family at home. So, Peruchin, Frank Emilio.
0: Two very, very well-known exactly. Pianists. Legendary.
1: Exactly. Of course, Bebo Valdez, but also many others. Before the generation that came up in the 60s, the 50s, the 60s, like Chucho, Emiliano, there were many other pianists already with very deep relationship with jazz.
0: My experience has been that most people, music fans, like if they're thinking about Cuba, they're thinking about drums, percussion, conga, bata, timba, everything. But it's the pianist, man. It's the piano that it's like the corazón, the heartbeat of the Cuban jazz scene, man.
1: Well, piano resume many aspects of the music, I mean, which is not only the melodic part, but also the harmony, but also the rhythm. So something that the instrument itself allow you to convince the people that they are listening the whole orchestra in one instrument, which is not true. But you can find a way to trick that to the people who listen to you playing, especially when you play piano solo.
0: Okay, I'm going to put you on the spot. Can you think of a pianist that you think represents what you're talking about, the rhythmic and the melodic sense? Someone from the past, someone, one of the guys you mentioned, Peruchin, or can you think of a track we could play right now?
1: Well, Peruchin. So Peruchin has that, I don't know how to translate that word in English. We used to say guapería. Guapería is an attitude.
0: Attitude.
1: But at the same time, he was really elegant in his style. I mean, clean. He got everything. You know, he was able to play around the instrument, but at the same time, he was able to develop a very deep harmonies. Yeah, Peruchin was probably one of the the guy. There was a guajira, and there was an amazing band behind him with Guillermo Barreto on percussion. I think it was Cachao on bass.
0: Oh my God. All stars, man.
1: Yeah, many of them. But really impressive. Really impressive.

0: He actually was also very into the concept to bring some American songs and play that in a very Cuban way. So that we're talking about the 40s, the 50s.
1: Right.
0: Those guys were already doing that. I mean, Mario Bauza did it before in the 30s.
1: Yeah, in the 30s.
0: In between the 30s and the 40s. So many people that we never mentioned that they create that basement to do what we're doing right now.
1: Right. So we talked about the idea of, like I said, como dije, like if they weren't hermanos, they were primos, jazz and Cuban music, for a long, long time. But Melissa, there is probably not as much of a connection or a tradition with the jazz in Chile. But what's fascinating to me is that your dad was a musician, yeah. Right? A jazz musician. Yeah. So that's how you heard it. What was that like? I mean, talk to us about that.
2: Yeah, well, my father and my grandfather.
1: And your grandfather.
2: Yeah, he was one of the first jazz musicians in Chile during the 50s. He used to play baritone and tenor. And used to have like an orchestra where they play like Len Miller's arrangements, his own arrangements. It was very, very famous back then. It was called La Guambalí. And then my father is one of the well known jazz musicians in Chile. So I grew up listening to my grandfather doing lessons at home and my father practicing at home all day long. He was really into transcribing.
1: Mm-hmm.
2: So he will, he loved Michael Brecker. That was his main guy.
1: The tenor saxophonist.
2: Yeah.
1: Yeah.
2: And he had like boxes and boxes of handwritten transcriptions. So he would memorize them and then write them down and just spend hours doing that at home. So I grew up around that since I was very young.
1: So now what about La Música de Chile? Like were you listening to that as well?
2: Well, later on, I kind of grew up in a bubble. A jazz bubble, yeah. Thinking that like Charlie Parker was the hippest musician and the only thing going on. And that was all what my father heard. A lot of Charlie Parker, Cannonball Adderley. He loved Phil Woods. And then Brecker, Michael Brecker, the Brecker brothers.
1: Yeah.
2: Step Ahead.
1: Yeah.
2: I remember being a kid and every Sunday watching the live concert they did at the Barcelona Jazz Festival.
1: Yeah, it's a great video.
2: Yeah.
1: Yeah.
2: So that was my main education. And then when I started growing up, I started getting into some different kind of music. But I never had like a very profound connection with Chilean music, but it was mostly with Argentinian, like rock from the 90s with Spinetta. Yeah.

0: 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We're on a mission to inform, educate, and inspire a growing audience. To make that happen, we need you to do something extraordinary. Donate. Your dollars will be transformed into trustworthy news, compelling stories, and so much more. Thank you.
1: Writer. And then going back home, and then we will spend hours just practicing together.
2: So you're living in this jazz bubble, and you just kept going straight through. At what point were you able to look back and say, well, you know, I need to learn more about music from Chile?
1: Well, as a growing up, still trying to figure out my identity as a Latina playing this music. Of course, I always knew about, you know, the big references, Nicanor Parra, Violeta Parra, you know.
2: Victor Jara.
1: But for me, it's been more going into, like, the South American songbook, you know, specifically, well, the Argentinian rock that I've been, I feel a very big, deep connection with Spinetta and all the frame of work that he has done. It's the beauty of their lyrics and how he interpreted. But later on, I fell in love with Ginga, you know, Ermeto Pascual, Caetano Veloso. So it's my musical references are more from those kind of places than actually Chile.
2: Do you want to pick a Ermeto Pascual song?
1: Yeah.
2: So we can play a little bit so people can hear what you were listening to?
1: Yeah.
2: Do you have one in particular?
1: Well, I think The Little Church, which is one that we recently recorded, but it's a song that has been in my heart for a long time since I was a kid.
2: So which version? From the Live Evil album?
1: Or? Yeah, Live Evil album.
2: Okay, so this is the version from the Miles Davis Live Evil album. It's called Little Church.

0: We need to point out that there's Miles Davis on trumpet and Ermeto Pascual whistling.
1: Yeah.
0: Right? I think at one point, I think I read somewhere that Miles Davis called Ermeto Pascual the greatest living musician ever or something like that. He had a lot of respect for him, which is a very interesting cross-reference or cross-cultural reference, given that Miles Davis was really into like electronic instruments and doing rock and doing all the other stuff and funk and everything, but listening to Brazilian music, a Brazilian musician like Ermeto Pascual.
1: Yeah, it was a huge reference for me growing up.
0: Gonzalo, as you started to develop your career, I know we talked to you earlier today about this amazing band that you had in Cuba in the 80s, Grupo Proyecto. Like, when you started putting together your own bands, what did you have an objective? Did you have a goal? Did you have a meta? Did you have a dicho? Did you have what was the idea? What did you want to do?
2: The beauty of that time for musicians were to create their own sound, their own way to make music and see that and listen to the people to recognize, I mean, that the people could recognize you as something original, something specific. Because there were a lot of bands in Cuba, many bands in Cuba. And there was a rich moment because all of them had their own way to make music. And you could recognize easily in the first bar of the music, this is this band, this is this guy, this is this guy.
0: And you're talking about the 1980s.
2: Yeah, exactly. And this is probably one of the most difficult things to get it. I mean, to create your own voice. And this is what we're looking for. We had a lot of reference and people that we love and people that we follow. But at the same time, it was clear that the target was to find a space that everybody could recognize that band, that sound, that music, the way we play, the way we create and

0: arrangements. It's not a something that you get it from one day to another one, to the next one day, but it takes time. Okay. But I believe that's the process. That's the way it should be.
1: And from there, as you started working on your music in the 80s and then, you know, moving forward and you come to the United States, I think in the 90s maybe, mm-hmm. since then you have more of a reputation of like more as a straight ahead player and playing a little bit of Cuban music, a little bit, but like you play with, like we, you mentioned, you play with Charlie Hayden, you play with Jack DeJohnette, you play with all of these really top-notch jazz musicians. What took your music in that direction?
0: I don't know how to explain that. I mean, more than playing with them, I've been learning from them.
1: Wow.
0: And in the same way I learned doing this recording with Melissa and the musicians involved in this project. So it is always like that. I mean, believing that you are the only one that are able to give something is a confused idea, is a mistake. I mean, to me, I see it in a way that I can get something from that. Even if I'm in charge of arrangement, of musical production, or whatever, at the end, the most important is what I get from there. And I've been very blessed having the opportunity to play with many great musicians, not only Americans, but also people from Europe, from Asia, from Africa, from South America, including many of them Brazilians. But the Cuban elements are there in one and another way.
1: Some of the recordings that just impressed me and moved me so much was your work with Charlie Hayden, the bass player Charlie Hayden. Let's hear a track from that album. Do you have one in particular you want to hear?
0: Nocturne. That record had some of the most popular boleros or Cuban ballads from the 50s and the 60s. And my concept was not telling anybody how to play that, but let the people go through and play this music the way they feel it.
1: Yeah.
0: And I think this is at the end what made the sound and the results we have in those records.
1: Do you have a particular track you want to play?
0: En la orilla del mundo. I think it's a beautiful tune.

0: this Nocturne album was, don't you think, Melissa? It was such a major moment.
1: Oh yeah, it's beautiful. It's one of my favorites.
0: Where were you when you first heard it?
1: See, I heard it when I was very young, but I remember more recently, probably like before the pandemic, we were on tour and we were with Lagerlund, Pavel and Kush, and we were doing like a listening session of our favorite albums. And we heard like En la orilla del mundo, and then mm-hmm. it kind of hit me.
2: Yeah. It was recorded in Miami. This record, Charlie wanted to record this record in Miami because he said that he wanted to be closer to the Latin way, to have that mood in Miami and Cuban people around. And we didn't mention Brito, which is the violin player in the record. And we spent 3 days in Miami recording that in the Criteria.
0: Ooh.
2: Which is a place with a lot of history.
0: The Bee Gees recorded.
2: Exactly. Oh, Bee Gees, Jack's Band.
0: Yeah.
2: All of them.
0: Eric, Layla, mm-hmm. Eric Clapton, very famous studio.
2: Mm-hmm.
0: Melissa, for the, you know, the record that you have out, what was your intention in reaching out to Gonzalo to be part of this record? Is it all the history that he carries with him, you know, in addition to the sound and, you know, just obviously just being a very nice guy? But I mean, like, what was your intention? Why, like, when you were thinking of this record, like, why did you think you wanted Gonzalo as part of the record?
1: Well, it was kind of a selfish move because I just wanted to have the experience of playing with Gonzalo. But also because of Nocturne.
0: Really?
1: You know, I felt like it was the moment to do a ballads record, and I was thinking to do music from the American Songbook. And then when I reached out to Gonzalo, it became, he talked to me about the feeling movement. And as I started checking out the music, there were some things I heard before, but I wasn't really familiar with the movement. I just fell in love with the music. But yeah, I mean, I was just daydreaming. I was like, with who would I love to record and get a chance to do something? And likely everything worked out. But yeah, I just knew that Gonzalo was the perfect person to be part of the project.
0: How would you explain or define the feeling movement in Cuba in the 60s?
2: Feeling was, I always said that was a refined way of the bolero.
0: See?
2: Tradition. All the players, composers, singers that make possible that movement that we know as a feeling, they were very connected with the popular flavor or taste of people. You know, but at the same time, they were very connected with the intellectual elite. I mean, poets and painters and filmmaker. And they used to make those things we call descargas, which is a jam.
0: Like a jam session.
2: And everyone used to show the new song, or the new music they were developing. So it's an elevated vision of the slow ballad, Cuban ballad music, which what we call before boleros. And they're trying to raise the level of lyrics, but also of the harmonies and the melodies and even the form of the music, the structure of the music.
0: Yeah. Melissa, let's kind of wrap this up a little bit. There were no saxophones in these original recordings, or very little. They weren't a featured instrument. So how did you imagine, like, what did you do to place yourself in this music?
1: Well, I went through it was a deep process. The first thing was to go deeper into the lyrics, just to listen to it as much as I could. And then something which is a tool that my father taught me when I was a kid, and that is basically how I learned everything that I know about music, about sound, time, feel, and ideas, is transcribing. Mm-hmm. So I took each song and I transcribed the melodies. And through the process, I could, for the first time, actually understand the importance of understanding the lyrics, you know, because it's my mother language. So yeah. I could memorize them and understand them in a much different way than when I learn a song from the American Songbook.
0: Yeah.
1: So it was that, just a lot of listening and then transcribing and trying to sound like Jose Antonio Mendez and be very detailed about every single aspect of how they were singing those songs.
0: Can you think of a song, Melissa, from that era that influenced you in making this record?
1: Yeah, one of the first ones that I heard after Gonzalo suggested to check out this time period was Dime Si Eres Tú from Jose Antonio Mendez. And I fell in love with the melody and later on with the lyrics and the whole story behind the song.

0: I guess the final thing I want to ask is, you know, Gonzalo just mentioned that he, you know, he chose or had an opportunity to work with Charlie Hayden and some of the great jazz musicians because he wanted to learn. Is that part of what came out of this project of playing with Gonzalo? Were you able to, you know, absorb and learn and appreciate everything that he's been, that he represents and what he does?
1: Oh, yeah, absolutely. I mean, there's so many lessons that I learned in the little time that we spent together playing that I will always carry the rest of my life, you know. And I think that that was my main, the main idea when I thought of calling Gonzalo, is to really wanted to be able to have that experience to become a better musician, you know, and to be able to play next to him and understand how it feels, you know.
0: Yeah.
2: I would like to add something as well. Melissa, I consider is a master for many reasons, not only talent, which is obvious, but because the professionalism, how responsible she is, taking care with any every aspect, every detail. We didn't have much time to rehearse the music. We did it a day before going to the studio for about 2.5 hours or 3 hours maximum in New York. And it's a music that apparently sound not complicated, but it is, in a way that you have to attend to many details, sound, the way harmonies walk. And I realized when I saw her playing in the rehearsal, the music, that that explained to me that she spent hours and hours looking very, very close to every moment, every aspect of this music. And then at the studio, when we went ready to record the music, we practically did very little amount of version of each song. So it is a privilege to be part of this record, and I'm very glad and very thankful to be invited by Melissa to do this project together.
0: Okay, let's go out on your version of that track, Dime Si Eres Tu, from the new album.

0: thank you both so very much for spending time with us here in the studio. It was an honor to talk to both of you. And congratulations on the Tiny Desk. It's really a fantastic performance. And we're very, very honored that you guys came to do this. So thank you.
1: Thank you.
2: Muchas gracias.
1: Thank you so much.
0: Thanks so much to Melissa Aldana and Gonzalo Rualcaba. Their album Feeling came out earlier this year, and their Tiny Desk concert just published, so go out and check it out. You've been listening to Alt Latino from NPR Music. Our audio producer is Noah Caldwell. Executive producer is Sarail Mohammed. Executive director of NPR Music is Sonali Mehta. Are you a fan of jazz? 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Don't tell Anna. Send me an email at altlatino@npr.org. 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I'm Felix Contreras. Thanks for listening.
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7: After releasing their debut album, Where We've Been, Where We Go From Here, Chicago band Freako really took off. That album got rave reviews. They were called a band to watch, and like any new buzzy band with an album to promote, they went on tour. A lot. Opening for bands like Flaming Lips and Modest Mouse, and playing festivals like Lollapalooza and Newport. And those touring adventures, the places they went, the people they met, those started to shape the songs on their new sophomore album, Something Worth Waiting For. Coming up, you're going to hear Freako perform an exclusive mini-concert recorded live earlier this year. They play a bunch of songs from that new album. That's on the way, a mini-concert with Freako today. I'm Raina Duris, and this is World Cafe.
8: Live from NPR News in Washington, I'm Linda Kenyon. President Trump is pledging to send a one-time payment of $90 to seniors to help them pay their Medicare premiums. The pledge comes as the cost of living is a major issue for voters. NPR's Frank Langford reports.
9: Trump announced Friday the checks would go to more than 20 million Medicare Part B enrollees. In a video, he said the money would arrive soon in people's bank accounts.
10: You'll get your money almost immediately. And everything we do, we're looking out for America's people and America's seniors and putting more money in your pockets.
9: Trump said he'll use money from the government's Medicare Improvement Fund. But according to the Congressional Budget Office, that money is only supposed to be used to improve the original Medicare program. Last month, Trump promised American adults $5,000 each if Republicans keep control of the House and Senate in the midterms. Polls in recent weeks show 60% of those polled disapprove of the job Trump's doing. Frank Langford, NPR News, Washington.
8: The Indian pilot who managed to unlock the cockpit door of a Fly Dubai flight this week after he was stabbed is being hailed as a hero for effectively saving the lives of as many as 182 people on board. NPR's Dia Hadid reports.
11: The pilot's name is Smit Machar,
1: And Indian TV channels like Republic World and News 18 spared no praise for him.
2: National pride, world hero.
1: Prime Minister Narendra Modi video called Machar, who is recovering in a Dubai hospital, and told him, "The whole country is praying for you." Machar was stabbed by his co-pilot while on a Fly Dubai flight packed with Israeli nationals. He told the Prime Minister that he had collapsed, but told himself he had to get up to open the cockpit door. Otherwise, he said, passengers would lose their lives. After Machar unlocked the door, passengers rushed in and overpowered the other pilot, and two passengers, who happened to be pilots, safely landed the plane. Dee Hadid, NPR News, Mumbai.
8: A group of mathematicians is calling for better vetting of new results from artificial intelligence. As NPR's Jeff Brumfield reports, the push comes after one company claimed a major discovery.
11: The independent group of mathematicians is calling for AI labs to do more vetting of discoveries. They also want them to be presented in a way that a human can understand. Melanie Matchett-Wood is with Harvard.
12: A lot of the AI mathematical output is doing a very bad job of showing and communicating its work.
11: The recommendations came after OpenAI claimed to have solved one of the toughest problems in mathematics using its AI tools. Human mathematicians, though, are still trying to untangle the AI's poorly written 166-page proof to see if it actually found a solution. Jeff Brumfield, NPR News.
8: You're listening to NPR. Researchers say animals may have evolved up to 200 million years before they showed up on the fossil record. NPR's Ping Wong has more.
13: The oldest animal fossils are about 550 million years old. Ross Anderson, a natural historian at Oxford University, says they're mostly shells and skeletons.
14: Presumably animals had a history before this, but because the animals then are soft and squishy, it's actually really hard to get them preserved as fossils.
13: New analysis by Anderson and his colleagues suggests that animals came long before that, when much of the Earth was a ball of ice. Looking at evidence from sites around the world, they calculated the maximum age for the origin of animals back some 750 million years ago. These were probably sponge-like critters that lived on the seafloor. While this research doesn't prove animals existed that long ago, Anderson says it gives them a direction in which to dig for evidence. The paper is published in the journal Science Advances. Ping Huang, NPR News.
8: Scientists in Argentina are trying to find out why unusually high numbers of baby whales have been washing up dead along the Patagonian coast. The lead researcher says bacterial infections could be to blame and adds that the bacteria may be spread by seabirds. Researchers also are exploring whether warming waters or other environmental changes are playing a role. The losses could slow the recovery of the southern right whales, which were once hunted to the brink of extinction. I'm Linda Kenyon, NPR News, in Washington.
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16: Hello, I'm Rena Duris. This is World Cafe. Chicago has a thriving indie rock scene. You're going to hear one of the city's latest breakout bands in a little bit, have an exclusive live mini concert from Freako on deck for you. But it's not like Chicago being a music hub is anything new. A few other big acts from the Windy City coming your way first, starting with Wilco, Random Name Generator.

0: Chicago from Sufjan Stevens. And in a minute, one of Chicago's buzziest young bands, a mini concert from Freako, is next on World Cafe.
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0: Hey, this is World Cafe. I'm Raina Duris. Freako is a band from Chicago. In a recent interview with Chicago station WBEZ, they said they owe everything to the Chicago scene and their experience coming up in it. But like any band who wants to really make a go of it, they've also spent a lot of time away from home, on the road, touring. And that experience gave them all sorts of inspiration when it came to making their latest album, Something Worth Waiting For, produced by John Congleton. It's the follow-up to their debut, Where We've Been, Where We Go From Here, which not only put them on the map here in the U.S., but also caught the attention of fans half a world away in Japan, leading to them playing shows in Asia. You may have first heard Freako here on the World Cafe back in 2023 when we featured them on our Sense of Place Chicago series, but they've seen a lot since then, and you might be able to hear that coming through in the first song of this live set today. This was recorded earlier this year for World Cafe. It's an exclusive mini concert from Freako, beginning with the title track from Something Worth Waiting For.
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1: Freako performing Choo Choo. That's a song from their latest album, Something Worth Waiting For. 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I'm Raina Duras, back in a moment with more World Cafe.
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We're on a mission to inform, educate, and inspire a growing audience. 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Your dollars will be transformed into trustworthy news, compelling stories, and so much more. Thank you.

You're listening to some of the sounds of Chicago on World Cafe. I'm Raina Duris. Lots of alternative rock there. You heard Urge Overkill with Sister Havana and Smashing Pumpkins Tonight Tonight before that. But Chicago has also given us lots of funk and soul too. Like this one from Rufus. Tell Me Something Good.

0: Chicago's Earth, Wind, and Fire with Let's Groove, taking you to the end of this hour of World Cafe. Thanks again to Chicago's Freako for that mini concert that you heard earlier. And thanks to line producer Will Loftus for his work on that session. Also, thank you to our affiliate stations all across the country who bring this show to you. And thanks to the whole team here who make it. We produce it at WXPN at the University of Pennsylvania in Philadelphia. I'm Raina Duras. Thanks for listening to World Cafe from NPR.
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5: I have never seen submission embodied half so well as in the feeble competition between men with souls.
0: This song might be called Good Boy, but Paris Paloma is not actually offering praise here. I'll tell you what she's singing about in this new one, and you'll hear it coming up this hour.

0: That's Labor from Paris Paloma. She is back with a new album called The Fatal Flaw that came out at the beginning of this month. And she's got even more to say on the subject of the patriarchy. But this time, she's tackling the effect it has on men. This is Good Boy, Paris Paloma on World Cafe.
1: I knew one day I'd have to watch powerful men burn the world down. I just didn't expect them to be such losers.

Two songs there about the misguided quest for power and control. You heard Everybody Wants to Rule the World from Tears for Fears. Before that, Paris Paloma, new song called Good Boy. Here's Nathaniel Rateliff and the Night Sweats with Call Me Whatever You Like on World Cafe. Well,

0: Thank you, Orville Peck. New one from him called Too Little Too Late. A band that a cowboy might love on Live from the Archives is next on World Cafe.
1: 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Assistant Editor Ann Davis explores how one local nonprofit is helping some of our community's most vulnerable residents find hope and recovery. 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
0: There are 35 years of live recordings hidden away in the World Cafe vault. And if you've ever wished that you could go in there and get your little fingers all over those CDs and records and recordings, this is your chance to do it every day around this time. We go live from the archives. I'm Raina Duras. This is when I play you a couple of exclusive live performances from the vault. Today, we're going to hear one from Band of Horses. It's from their 2012 album, Mirage Rock, and this is from their visit to the cafe that same year. Slow, cruel hands of time. Band of Horses live for the cafe.

Tall Tall Shadow, Vaja Bulat performing live for World Cafe. Took that out of the vault for you today for Live from the Archives. And if you want to go explore the archives, you'll find a recent interview with your next band in there at worldcafe.org. It's Weezer. Found out that bassist Scott Schreiner wasn't initially into the idea of bringing in another singer to duet with Rivers Cuomo on this song. But you may agree that in the end, Carly Hartzman of Wednesday has a voice that just works. From their newest album, The Gold Album, Weezer, We Might As Well Be Strangers.

0: R.E.M. with Pretty Persuasion. 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
1: In Germany, this set of shows is taking them far afield, far from home. 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

0: Sol Galbetta performing from Mendelssohn's Opus 109. And that's it for this week's Arts Hour. Thank you for your ears, and thank you to both my guests, William Lee Adams and Rachel Eliza Griffiths. 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

0: and they asked me what happened. I told them Abba did it to me.
1: They hug her, tell her to stay strong. But this was stay inside the girl's dorm, shared in whispers. Until someone starts asking questions. Until Yusron and the student detectives call. You're listening to World of Secrets, Catching My Teacher from the BBC World Service.
2: After my lectures, I would call people one by one, usually in the afternoon, after class or Quran sessions. I'd go to a place where I would definitely be left alone. There was this spot upstairs in my dorm that no one usually went to. I'd go there often to make the calls. I always had my black notebook with me.
1: Soon his black book is filled with first-hand testimonies, second-hand memories. Some people recall things differently, others tell him things but don't want it repeated. Yusron tries to make sense of it all.
2: I wrote everything down in it, like where people got information from, what date, what they heard. I wrote it all down because whenever I asked people for advice, they said, make sure everything is verified. Don't get trapped or set up. Don't let this come back to you. So I tried to document everything.
1: And then he types it up. A 7

0: This has been episode 2 of 5 of season 13 of World of Secrets. Catching My Teacher from the BBC World Service. We put our investigation findings and all the allegations to Husnan Wadi, the lawyer for NWDI, and he replied in a written statement saying they were still investigating the allegations internally and deny ever trying to cover up sexual abuse claims in their educational institutions. He also said they had a duty to safeguard the organisation from being tarnished by the alleged actions of individuals.
1: Sukma is voiced by Adelina Lechebere. Sia by Prilly Latukonsina. Yusron by Omara Esteglal. And Paul Agusta is Abah. World of Secrets, Catching My Teacher is written and produced by Rebecca Hensky and me, Endang Nurdin. Sound recordings by Dwiki Marta. The sound design and mix is by Andy Fell. Original music by Alfie Ref. And the executive producer is Neil McCarthy. Thanks for listening. Terima kasih sudah mendengar.
0: That was an edited version of World of Secrets, Catching My Teacher. 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
2: 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It's 5 o'clock.

0: So sometimes I think those dreams like that is kind of like, you know, you see them before they come to you.
1: Yeah. And I want to talk to you about Takeoff. Once again, saying so sorry to you for that. He was not only a third member of the Migos, he was your nephew. Y'all were only 3 years age difference. He was shot and killed in November 2022 in Houston, Texas. Tell us about your relationship to Takeoff and what really made him shine.
0: Like you said, we 3 years apart. So at the age of three, I was honored to be an uncle. All my life, that's been just my responsibility, was to take care of him and just look after him. And we dressed alike. We always dressed like little twins. So I always looked at him as my little brother. I was just honored to just be his uncle and be around him. And his aura, his swag, he always been quiet, down to earth. And he was always super, super talented at everything he did. He sat there and absorbed everything around him because he was so quiet. Mm-hmm. And the way he got his name, Takeoff, back in the day, we would record on this program called Windows Movie Maker. Mm-hmm. It wasn't really a program for recording. You have to narrate it. And you only got one take to narrate it. So that's why I'm always on songs first. Fun fact, I had to go first because I would kind of like mess up all the time and have to redo it. But every time it's time for his part, he would

0: 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I'm Aisha Roscoe.
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2: It's sunny and clear this weekend in the region with a high in Las Vegas in the mid-90s and lows remain in the mid-70s. At Lee Canyon, the high is in the upper 50s with lows near 50. And at Red Rock Canyon and Summerlin, you're looking at a high near 90. 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
2: I'm Windsor Johnston with these headlines. President Trump is pressing Senate Republicans to make daylight saving time permanent. The Sunshine Protection Act would end twice yearly clock changes. Trump is targeting Republican Senator Tom Cotton, who opposes it. The Coast Guard has located debris from a Canadian medical plane off the coast of Nantucket. Six people were aboard the flight from Bermuda to Boston when the plane went missing Saturday morning. President Trump heads to Grand Island, Nebraska tomorrow. He'll campaign for Republican Senator Pete Ricketts a little more than a month before the November midterms. I'm Windsor Johnston, NPR News in Washington.

0: This is Weekend Edition from NPR News. I'm Aisha Roscoe. Have a great week.
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0: I'm Janine Herbst with these headlines. With midterm elections just weeks away and control of Congress at stake, President Trump has been rallying in traditionally red states. Yesterday, he was in Ohio, where Republicans are in a competitive race for Senate and governor. Tomorrow, he visits Nebraska. This week, the Trump administration plans to mail out $500 checks to nearly a million Americans who are enrolled in some private health insurance plans. Those eligible live in one of 30 states that use healthcare.gov for their Affordable Care Act insurance, also known as Obamacare. And it'll be a light week on Wall Street for economic data as investors focus mostly on the bond markets that continue to signal big concerns about the global economy. I'm Janine Herbst, NPR News.

0: We do keep the volume safe.
1: Pierce again.
0: But it also has to feel like a rave, so we kind of keep it fairly loud, but it's not damaging loud. I think it's 90 decibels, which we check all the time.
1: Pierce plays for no more than an hour.
0: Kids, their attention's very short. The first set I played, it was just like music, like how you'd play for adults. And then eventually I was like, I think I need to dance more. Let's do the hard dog dance. Here we go.
1: Pierce says he tries to appeal to parents as much as their kids.
2: Come on, parents, this is for you.
1: For some, that means a little nostalgia.
3: Mommy spent many, many nights at raves.
1: Like Emily Miller and her son Oliver.
4: Oliver
1: points to Emily's pregnant belly.
4: And my baby brother, and there's name's Bodie.
3: And this is his first rave.
1: For other parents, like William Tomlinson, it's about having a unique family activity that he genuinely enjoys as much as his kids.
5: Not to knock it, but it's not like a Disney princess kind of thing for dad, you know? It's a lot of fun for me.
0: The parents these days were very lighthearted. I think it's the millennial parents. We try and do more. A lot of dads are more involved.
1: DJ Lenny Pierce tours with his two youngest, both toddlers.
0: I'm doing bottles at nighttime and then playing bangers in the day.
1: Pierce says he wants the music to grow with his kids as they age. Mila is now 3.5.
0: So she might go, oh, no, Dad, that's not cool anymore. Then I'll go, okay, then what do you find cool? Let me do that. Like all my music now fits for 1, 2, and 3, and then maybe next year I'll do for 4-year-olds and then 5. And then when they have kids, I'll go back to that.
2: But guys, it has come to the very last song for today. And it is time to go to sleep.
1: It's around 7:30 p.m., and some of the ravers have fallen asleep. While Pierce will keep the party going to the next tour stop, for 9-month-old Brayden, who's strapped to his mom, V. Whitten,
6: his bedtime's 7.
1: It's time to go, Betty Bye. Elena Torek, NPR News.
2: I really appreciate you guys. Get home safely, and we'll be back again soon. Thank you.
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8: This is Our Living Lands, and I'm Jill Freitas. 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As the weather cools, it's also the time to prepare for the winter months ahead. Our Living Lands producer Daniel Spalding takes us on a walk through Namipu homelands to observe the changing season.
9: Here on Namipu homelands, fall marks a transition. The last of the chemists has been dug, fishing season is winding down, and the final salmon runs of the year signal that the seasons are changing. Sechnim Hiwis, it is fall. We are in Pikut Maikal, or September. It is almost Hoplal, which is October. Haikat Kahikiwit Tahiwis Tux. It is a clear sky and sunny day today. The mornings, it's waits Hiwis Mewipa. The mornings are getting a little cold, but it still warms up here in the afternoon. Inwas Kamyakpa. I'm in Kamyai, where it all began along the Clearwater River. By people call it Kumtoin, are also known. One of the famous swimming spots is called the Rock. But there is a rock in the middle of the river that has a hole under it where a lot of people will swim under that rock and come out the other side. So I'm at the rock here in Kamyai. It's looking pretty low. The water's still low from the summer. And it just fill the water. See how the water fills? It's a little cold. Oh, the water still feels good. The water's not cold yet, but it's probably because it's also still kind of warm out. You've been having the colder mornings, warmer afternoons, but the water feels good. You know, for generations, this has been a time for my people to prepare, preserving salmon, whether it's by drying or smoking or canning it. This time of year is also when the hunting season begins, so a lot of people go out and hunt for elk, deer, moose, you know, to provide food through the colder months and for our winter ceremonies, especially Indian New Year, which comes up in December. And you know, walking through these homelands this time of year, you can really feel the shift happening. The days are getting shorter, the landscape is changing, and things just really start to slow down. I always think it's a good reminder that our, you know, traditional seasonal round has always followed the rhythms of the land. So gathering when it's time to gather, harvesting when it's time to harvest, and preparing for winter because it's on its way. As the day comes to an end, Inwes Lapwepa, I'm now in Lapwe, another part of the Nimiipuu Reservation, and a place that looks and feels just a little different from where I started upriver. Here, the landscape is more open, it's a little hotter, there are fewer pine trees, and as the evening settles in, the hills surrounding the valley catch the last bit of sunlight. The sunset fills the sky with golden orange, light pinks. But this whole area, too, is also an important part of Nimiipuu homelands. Walking through these different landscapes today reminds me of just how connected we are as a people to this entire Wattis, this land. From the rivers and forests upriver in Kamiai to these open hills and valleys downriver in Lapwe, there's a sense that the land is changing. For Enum Nimiipuu Himyuma, for my Nimiipuu relatives, that relationship with the land continues through every season. Kasikatpa Lapwepa, and tonight, here in Lapwe, you can feel that transition happening. Yohkalo, that's all.
8: 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I'm Jill Freitas for Our Living Lands, a collaboration of Kiwanis Broadcast Corporation, Native Public Media, and the Mountain West News Bureau.
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11: I'm Janine Herbst with these headlines. The Trump administration is extending the time period for the public to comment on its proposal for unprecedented changes to the next U.S. Census. The plan would reshape the drawing of voting maps and the distribution of federal funding across the country. Comments will now be accepted through November 2nd. Voters in Brazil are heading to the polls today to choose a new president. Incumbent Luiz Inácio Lula da Silva and Flavio Bolsonaro are battling for the job. A runoff will be held later this month if neither candidate gets 50% of the vote. And authorities in South Korea are trying to coax an 11.5-foot-long gray shark out of a canal he's been stuck in for more than 2 weeks. They're worried about his health. I'm Janine Herbst, NPR News in Washington.

0: Good morning. It's 10:59. 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And from Nevada's frontier territory, from Old West ghost towns to alien sightings along Area 51, there's an adventure around every bend. 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Reveal is coming up next, but first, it's the top of the hour. The news from Nevada Public Radio. 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
1: From the Center for Investigative Reporting and PRX, this is Reveal. I'm Al Ledson.
2: I don't know why Israel has become the pivotal point.
1: Mimi Price-Miletic plans on voting in this year's midterm elections, but she's not sure why Israel has become a key campaign issue.
2: There are so many issues in this country that we should be dealing with, and you're worried about what's happening, like millions of miles away.
1: The U.S. relationship with one of its closest allies is now a political fault line for Democrats and even some Republicans.
3: I think they believe in Israel almost more than they believe in the United States.
1: Today on Reveal, America's complicated relationship with Israel. But first, this news.
4: Live from NPR News in Washington, I'm Janine Hurst. The president of Cornell University says they must do better following a civil lawsuit filed by a former student in recent weeks alleging she was gang raped at a frat house in 2024. NPR's Kristen Wright has more.
5: Cornell University President Michael Kotlikoff says it's a defining moment for the university.
6: What happened to Jane Doe in 2024 is deeply disturbing and will weigh heavily on our community for years to come.
5: He acknowledges mounting questions over Cornell's handling of the young woman's rape allegations and concerns about campus culture.
6: It raises heartbreaking and troubling issues about sexual assault, dehumanization, and aspects of party culture, alcohol, and drug use.
5: Cornell's president says the school's taking immediate action to strengthen sexual assault prevention in education and substance use resources, and will take a serious look at the role of fraternities and sororities in campus life. He also announced an outside review into Cornell's handling of the case. Kristen Wright, NPR News.
4: Supreme Court Justice Samuel Alito says he's considered retiring. NPR's Carrie Johnson reports on fresh interviews with the justice as he promotes his new book.
7: Justice Alito tells CBS News he's considered retiring from the court. Alito, who's 76 years old, was appointed by President George W. Bush. He's already served 20 years on the Supreme Court and written major decisions reversing the right to abortion and paring back the Voting Rights Act. Any justice's decision to retire before 2028 could set off a political tug of war. Senate Republicans famously refused to even meet with President Obama's nominee, Merrick Garland, because they said it was too close to an election. Carrie Johnson, NPR News.
4: The Coast Guard says it's still trying to account for the six people who were on board a medical plane that crashed off Nantucket early yesterday. The Gulfstream G-100 jet was traveling from Bermuda to Boston when air traffic control lost contact with it. Paul Kinnearney from member station WBUR in Boston has more.
8: The Coast Guard has located jet debris 20 miles off Nantucket. Rear Admiral Matt Lake describes the search as a rescue operation, but did say they would continue to update the next of kin as the operation unfolds.
9: This is a large and demanding search area. Our crews are employing fixed-wing aircraft. helicopter, boats, and cutters to search the area and will continue to evaluate all available information as our operation progresses.
8: Lake said they are working with Massachusetts officials to dispatch crafts equipped with sonar to scan the ocean floor. The Coast Guard says they plan to search until they're confident they will not find any survivors. For NPR News, I'm Paul Kinerney in Boston.
4: And there's no word on the cause of that crash. You're listening to NPR News from Washington. Days before the first anniversary of the Gaza ceasefire, new assessments by UN agencies are warning that basic humanitarian needs in Gaza are still far from resolved. Medical supplies are waiting months for clearance, and food assistance is being cut as funding runs out. NPR's Anas Baba has more from Gaza.
10: The World Health Organization said Friday the approval process for medical supplies can last 2.5 months for Israeli clearance. And if the supplies are rejected, the process starts over. Israeli authorities classify some restricted equipment as dual use with potential military applications. But the WHO disputes that characterization, noting many are standard medical supplies used globally. Meanwhile, the World Food Program warns a funding shortfall is cutting the number of people receiving monthly food assistance to 600,000, down from 1.1 million. That leaves two-thirds of Gaza's population in crisis-level hunger. And with winter approaching, the UN notes about 1.7 million people remain displaced, many without adequate shelter, water, or sanitation. Anas Baba, NPR News, Gaza.
4: In South Korea, authorities are trying to free a large gray shark from a canal where it's been stuck for more than 2 weeks. The shark, named Bukhanji, after the Northport Park in the city of Busan where he's stuck, is about 11.5 feet long. Officials have used water jets and nets trying to coast him back out to sea, but so far, he doesn't appear interested. You're listening to NPR News from Washington.
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1: From the Center for Investigative Reporting and PRX, this is Reveal. I'm Al Letson.
12: This is not a clash of civilizations. It's a clash between barbarism and civilization.
1: This is how Benjamin Netanyahu addressed the United States Congress after October 7th, 2023, when Hamas led an attack that killed approximately 1,200 Israelis and took more than 250 people hostage.
12: For the forces of civilization to triumph, America and Israel must stand together.
1: At the time, countries around the world rallied around Israel. But since October 7th, the Israeli military under Netanyahu's leadership and with the backing of the U.S. has killed more than 74,000 Palestinians. Schools have been struck. Hospitals are barely functioning. Gaza has largely been destroyed. But then in late September, Benjamin Netanyahu got a very different response when he spoke at the United Nations.
13: The assembly will hear an address by His Excellency Benjamin Netanyahu, Prime Minister of the State of Israel.
1: By the time Netanyahu began his speech, delegations from more than 70 countries were absent or walked out.
13: Order in the hall, please.
1: Netanyahu noticed.
12: Just a quick announcement. If there are any other moral cowards who haven't yet left this hall, please do so now. Thank you very much.
1: Criticism of Israel isn't limited to the world stage. Here at home, it's bubbling up all across pop culture.
14: The NFL told Houston Texans linebacker Azeez Al-Shaair to remove the name of an 8-year-old Palestinian girl killed in Gaza from his eye tape, or he wouldn't be allowed to
15: play. Macklemore was let go from the Ed Sheeran tour. He had spoken out on stage about Free Palestine.
16: Why can't Ms. Rachel talk about Gaza's dying children?
17: Oh, Jerry Seinfeld.
18: What up, Seinfeld? What up? Can we get a Free Palestine? Give us one free
19: It doesn't exist.
1: In poll after poll,
20: they're all negative. They're all negative. Ipsos minus.
1: American support for Israel has shifted dramatically.
20: Pew Research Center, minus 23 points. Negative, negative, negative, negative.
1: and is starting to show up at the ballot box as a central issue in key races in the midterms. This hour, we're looking at how Israel has become a polarizing issue in American politics as Democrats, Republicans, and Jewish Americans reconsider their relationship to one of America's closest allies. We begin with Reveal's Najeeb Amini, who spent this summer following a state Senate candidate in Michigan, who many people still blame for Kamala Harris's 2024 presidential loss. Here's Najeeb.
17: Abbas Alawiya is 5 minutes out to an interview where he needs to have a hot subway take. He's not exactly sure what to say, so he calls one of his closest advisors.
21: Baba Mobile.
17: It's his dad.
22: Hello.
23: Hi, Bob.
22: Ahlan, Haj Abbas.
23: See you for Habib al-Alm.
22: What up?
23: How are you?
22: Good, good.
23: A question for you.
17: And like a parent helping with their child's homework, Abbas's dad comes through.
22: Yeah.
17: His dad starts to wax poetic about the need to bring people from different backgrounds together.
23: First, he started with nature. He said, you know, in nature, the reason why the mosaic of nature is beautiful is because everything has its own color. The trees are green. A specific bird is brown or blue. The dirt is red. That's where the beauty comes from. And so he's like, you know, we need each other to be beautiful, you know, it's like in all of our colors. He's so sweet.
17: American politics has a different landscape. There are only two colors, red and blue, with differing shades of intensity. Where Abbas lands on that spectrum is somewhere close to a Mediterranean blue. It's his official campaign color. But 2 years ago, many Democrats were left seeing red after he earned the national spotlight.
24: This demonstration is the first thing you see when you walk outside the United Center, and many of these delegates have been here now upwards of 20 hours, some sleeping on the concrete overnight. And
17: the night before Kamala Harris was set to take center stage at the Democratic National Convention, Abbas was outside leading a sit-in protest.
25: And I want to be clear, our party is long overdue for a reckoning about Palestinian human rights.
17: Abbas was a co-founder of the Uncommitted National Movement, a Democratic-led campaign that tried to get the attention of then-President Joe Biden. This was months into Israel's war in Gaza, which had killed tens of thousands of Palestinians and had already drawn mounting accusations of genocide. Abbas's group was calling for an immediate ceasefire, and they urged voters to choose Uncommitted on their ballot to protest the Biden administration's handling of Gaza. During the 2024 primary season, the movement won 700,000 votes across more than two dozen states. But still, there was no movement from the Harris campaign, which took the Democratic mantle after President Biden announced he would not be running for a second term.
26: He intends to end the Affordable Care Act. You know what? If you want Donald Trump to win, then say that, otherwise I'm speaking.
17: By the time the Democratic National Convention rolled around, Abbas and the Uncommitted Movement's goals boiled down to one ask: have a Palestinian speaker on stage. That didn't happen, and neither did a Kamala Harris victory in November. Many Democrats blamed organizers like Abbas for that loss. But for him, it was a moment of clarity.
23: I think it was easy for the party to brush me aside. And so the best that I could do in 2024 was say, okay, I'm going to let everyone know what happened here, and I'll be back.
17: So we just parked, and it is starting to thunder and rain. So perfect conditions for knocking on doors, right?
23: Wow.
17: This summer, I followed Abbas as he was running for state Senate in the same part of Michigan that went heavily for Joe Biden in 2020 and then dramatically swung for Trump in 2024. 2 years later, he's out knocking on doors, trying to raise his profile with voters.
23: So in my little bag here, I've got jar openers to help people remember my name. We're almost out of those. I've got the nail files. Last thing is these sticky notes. One of the challenges of my campaign is I need to emerge as a three-dimensional figure who isn't just my name, who can sound like foreign to some people. And so one of the ways to do that is if someone's not home, write them a personalized note. Hey, I'm a boss. I'm working really hard to earn your support. That's a nice personal touch.
17: I got to hear Abbas's sales pitch at small gatherings and coffee shops.
25: I am a survivor of war, okay? A survivor of the Israeli government's bombs, and I am an anti-war organizer, and proudly so.
17: He spoke about his upbringing, growing up in Lebanon, and moving to Dearborn in his youth.
25: We lived paycheck to paycheck. I was a child doing this, helping my mom organize bills that we could not pay.
17: And his campaign pledges centered more on hyperlocal issues, like crumbling roads, stopping the expansion of data centers, and lowering the rising cost of energy. That and how the status quo in Lansing wasn't good enough.
25: Where every time they pass a budget, we get left out. That's unacceptable.
17: Abbas is running against a longtime local official, Aaron Burns, who is currently in the Michigan State Assembly. Local party officials tell me that Aaron is a well-known and well-liked candidate, and that this will be a close race. For Abbas to win, he needs Arab Americans and Muslims to show up at the polls. But the last 2 years have offered plenty of reasons for them to become disillusioned with American politics. The devastation in Gaza continued, and then...
16: Bint Jabil, Nakura, Taibeh. This isn't Gaza, this is Lebanon, and just some of the dozens of villages in the south that have been virtually wiped out by Israel in a matter of weeks.
17: Israel attacked Lebanon, where many families here have deep roots. Israel said it was going after the Iran-backed political party and militant group Hezbollah, but in the process, thousands of civilians have been killed and more than a million displaced. Through it all, the United States has continued its support to Israel. So Abbas isn't just asking people to vote for him. He's asking some of them to believe that voting can still matter. Surprisingly, this was the context for a Friday prayer at a local mosque I attended in July.
0: Do not ever hide your voice, for certainly the people who hide their voices are sinful at heart and are corrupted at heart. My brothers and sisters in Islam, we have friends from the community that are running for office. They will not be perfect, but you would not be either.
17: After some time on his campaign trail and watching hours of his speeches and poring through his social media, one thing I couldn't help but notice was how little I heard Abbas publicly talk about the issue that earned him the national spotlight, Gaza. So I asked him about it.
23: I mean, I know that it's not on my socials, but the conversations that I'm having in living rooms, in people's garages, with community members who are living in the same grief that I'm living in, those folks don't need to hear whether or not I am sufficiently anti-genocide. They know. What they need to hear from me is, Abbas, can you win this seat? And Abbas, can you make sure to prioritize our needs right here at home?
17: Part of the concern is that Abbas is also worried about being pigeonholed.
23: I am not one thing. I don't care just about one issue. That part, like, it's really important to me that...
2: Why? Why is that part important?
23: I mean, I'm a cancer.
17: As a self-centered Scorpio Sagittarius cusp baby, I had to look up Abbas's star sign. Cancers are said to have this deep need to feel understood, not just heard, but be really seen for who they are.
23: I care about our country as a whole and the direction that it's headed in. And my experience in politics is consistently one of being put in the box of, we will call you when it's time to discuss the Arab or Muslim thing. And I'm proud to be from this community. And that's not all that I am. I am not interested in being a token in the American political landscape.
17: Much of Abbas's pitch was rooted in the everyday concerns of people in his district. And for Mimi Price Militek, those concerns hit close enough to home that she drove some 30 minutes to hear him speak at a fundraiser earlier this summer.
3: I don't know why Israel has become the pivotal point. I mean, there are so many issues in this country and in this state that we should be dealing with. And you're worried about what's happening, like millions of miles away?
17: Mimi can't actually vote for Abbas. She lives in a different district outside of Detroit. But she's on the board of the Michigan Democratic Jewish Caucus and showed up to the fundraiser in support.
3: I don't necessarily agree with everything from where he stands, but I understand why he would take that position. If I was Palestinian, I would take that position. I'm not.
17: But Mimi can't quite extend the same grace to Abdul El-Sayed, who is running in the Michigan race that's getting a lot of attention this year, the race for U.S. Senate.
3: The thing that differentiates Abbas from Abdul for me is his heart. And he's not trying to inflame people and get people crazy like I think Abdul does.
17: At this point, you don't have to be a Michigander to have heard Abdul speak.
5: AIPAC and Israel are not the same as Judaism and the Jewish people.
6: You're not going to say you think Israel has a right
7: to exist. Well, my question, you know, Casey, I think the question we all ought to ask is, does everybody have equal rights to peace, dignity, and self-determination?
8: They've called me the most dangerous candidate for the U.S.-Israel relationship. I'm still waiting for the t-shirt. Yeah, so, AIPAC, you watching? A black V-neck, medium, preferably.
17: The American-Israel Public Affairs Committee, better known as AIPAC, threw some $30 million into his opponent's campaign, its largest contribution ever in any kind of single electoral race.
9: And then let's get that mic a little closer to you. Okay.
21: All right, ready?
9: Yes.
17: I sat down with Abdul in Detroit this summer to talk about his campaign approach when it came specifically to the issue of AIPAC, Israel, and Palestine.
21: People are asking two questions. What do you say you're going to fight for? And then do I believe that you're going to fight for it? The Democratic Party brand is in the because nobody actually believes that we're going to show up and fight for the things that we say we want to fight for. You know why? Because we say we're for human rights and then we watch them get viciously violated and then we say nothing. So what that tells me is you're going to back down.
9: There's another candidate that I'm following that I think you know, Abbas Alawi.
21: Mm-hmm. I mean, I think Abbas is a courageous leader. All of us just lead different ways.
9: There seems to be a palatability with Abbas. And there's a lot of the criticism of you and what you might represent of the party.
21: I think there's the impact of the different races. If I prove that you can win statewide, taking on AIPAC and winning, that is catastrophic in a way that a state senate race is not.
17: Abdul and Abbas are running two very different races, admittedly for two very different positions. In many ways, they share the same message. Change the U.S.'s relationship to Israel. When Abbas tried to raise this 2 years ago, he and the uncommitted movement were ignored. "I'm talking," Kamala Harris said, as anti-war protesters shouted during an event in Detroit. But now, it's Abbas who is talking, and people like the vice president who are listening.
27: Well, let me paint the picture. I was in my house in Dearborn, had recently gotten the news that my grandmother's home was destroyed.
17: This is not the first time his grandmother's home in Lebanon had been hit. The first time was during the late 70s, when Israel invaded the country, and then again in the early 80s. But this time, it can't be rebuilt.
27: I'm admittedly feeling down. I'm feeling depressed.
17: He gets a phone call from an unknown number, and then a text asking if he can pick up the phone. It's the former vice president.
27: I say hello, and she goes, Abbas, it's Kamala. So, Madam Vice President, hi, sorry, I wasn't expecting your call.
17: She tells Abbas that she's been reconnecting with leaders across the country.
27: And she said, you know, there are people in your life that you think a lot about, and they don't know that you're thinking about them, but you are. And, you know, I've thought a lot about you these last 2 years, Abbas. So my response, of course, was, Madam Vice President, I've thought a lot about you too these last 2 years. You know?
17: He tells her about the news of the recent Israeli airstrike in Lebanon, how his grandmother's home was destroyed, and how he'd be attending a local memorial service for those killed in the strikes. The former vice president expresses her sympathies and then says,
27: this is just the start of a conversation. And yeah, we ended up speaking again, and then we ended up meeting in person a couple of weeks ago here in Detroit. And, you know, there are a lot of thoughts about whether it's okay to meet with her or not after her campaign so clearly failed to listen to voters for whom Gaza was a top policy issue in 2024. I want to send a clear signal nationally that if you're interested in winning the presidency in 2028, come talk to the directly impacted families right here in Michigan. Voters in Michigan are going to want to know how you're going to prioritize families here and stop killing families abroad.
17: But first, Abbas has to win his primary.
4: My name is Abbas. I'm running to be your state senator.
10: Right.
4: Thank you so much.
10: Hello, how are you?
17: It's August 4th, primary day in Michigan. Abbas is spending every last minute trying to help get out the vote, showing up to polling sites, and making sure he casts a ballot.
4: So I haven't voted yet, so I'm going to go in and vote.
11: Okay,
4: I'm excited.
17: Though, I wasn't sure who he was voting for.
4: All right.
12: Any second thoughts, second guesses, or you're pretty sure you're pretty committed?
4: I will be voting for myself, yes.
12: You get the joke?
4: That's not the first time I've heard it.
10: Hello.
17: And while much of the national media is gathering in Detroit to follow the results of the U.S. Senate race, which at this point, if you don't know, Abdul won, Abbas's primary night couldn't be more different.
13: Hello, what do you have? The last...
14: We're still waiting on it.
11: Today's vote was...
14: Can you give a readout, Don River?
17: At his watch party, he's surrounded by family and aides as the results trickle in. Soon, he's got a sizable lead, and his team tells him it's time to call the race. It's almost midnight, and they're waiting on the latest round of updates. He's still in the lead, but mathematically, his opponent still has a chance. And then the unexpected happens. Word spreads that his grandfather, who he just saw earlier in the day, passed away. And what was meant to be a night of celebration quickly becomes somber. At around 3:30 in the morning, as he's helping prepare for his grandfather's funeral, Abbas finds that he won.
27: Everybody is shaking my hand and saying the thing that's appropriate to say, which in this case happens to be, I'm so sorry for your loss. Congratulations. And both of those things being said in the same sentence is a strange experience to process. But, you know, we're trying to hold both truths that it's an immense loss.
17: At some point, you were this outlier, almost a pariah. A lot of people blamed you for Donald Trump. And again, you just won your primary. Do you feel vindicated?
27: The honest to God truth, Najib, is I don't want to... there is no consolation for me. There's no satisfaction in, I was right and you were wrong. I knew that. I will feel vindicated when we have the policy change. When I and other people like me across this country who want a politics of peace and not endless war are successful in changing the policy of our country, then I will feel vindicated.
17: Abbas is now running against two candidates in the general, Republican Harry Sawicki and Working Class Party candidate Larry Betts. Because his district is usually a Democratic stronghold, he's expected to win. There's a line in the Islamic faith, with hardship comes ease. For Abbas, he left the Democratic convention in 2024 utterly defeated and dismissed. Now, 2 years later, he's on the verge of entering elected office to represent a community that knows hardship, both in Michigan and abroad. He's hoping his experience will bring his community ease.
15: From New York to Pennsylvania, Colorado, Minnesota, and California, progressive candidates critical of the U.S.-Israel relationship have won their primaries. And now there's a rift within the Republican Party.
1: Should we be funding any country? And if so, to what extent? But I do think to the extent that we are funding Israel should not be happening.
15: Republicans and Israel, next on Reveal.
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15: From the Center for Investigative Reporting and PRX, this is Reveal. I'm Al Letson.
22: I'm not your cookie-cutter conservative Republican.
15: Alicia Morales is a 21-year-old student, a senior at St. Mary's College in Notre Dame, studying politics with a minor in Spanish.
22: I'm a proud Christian, Jesus is my Lord and Savior. I'm definitely the kind of woman who believes in roles in the family. I don't always agree with conservative viewpoints on LGBTQ issues.
15: And she doesn't agree with Republicans' unwavering support of Israel. Israel's response to the October 7th attacks made it a lot harder for her to align with the Republican Party of today.
22: There has to be a cutoff. There has to be some kind of guideline. And the devastation that we are seeing is not okay. It has to stop.
15: And she also questions the war with Iran. Alicia says she never saw that coming when she voted for Donald Trump in 2024.
22: I think with the whole America First agenda, if we're spending more time on foreign entanglements than we are about the housing crisis, the immigration crisis, education crisis, and all of these other crises we have here at home, then that's a problem.
15: Alicia's not alone. She's part of a growing faction in the Republican Party that's asking, are we America first or Israel first?
22: Should we be funding any country? And if so, to what extent? But I do think to the extent that we are funding Israel should not be happening.
15: Reveal's Najeeb Amini wanted to understand how Republicans are grappling with America's changing opinions on Israel and what it might mean for the future of U.S. aid to the country.
24: A key memorandum of understanding between the U.S. and Israel is expiring in 2028. It's basically an agreement where the U.S. provides $3.8 billion per year in economic and military aid to Israel for 10 years. When it was signed, the idea of supporting Israel didn't seem controversial. Now, support, even amongst Republicans, has taken a noticeable plunge.
26: The net favorability of Israel with moderate liberal Republicans, negative territory, minus 9 points, that's a 35-point shift in just 4 years' time, with moderate liberal Republicans shifting away from Israel.
24: Israeli Prime Minister Benjamin Netanyahu is no stranger to those polls. He's acknowledged them in past interviews, but it remains unclear whether he had them in mind when he shared this startling proposition with The Economist earlier this year.
28: I want to taper off the military aid within the next 10 years. That's not saying that I don't want to fight for the allegiance and support of the American people. I do. You have to be crazy not to. It's not.
29: You want to taper it off to zero within 10 years?
28: Yes.
29: That would be a very dramatic shift.
28: Well, it's in the works.
24: But then in February, Netanyahu got something he's been advocating for decades, a U.S.-backed war with Iran. Netanyahu wasn't the only one pleased with the outcome.
0: Amazingly, they're hitting countries that were...
2: Look what we've done here. I know. I almost cried.
3: Yeah.
24: That's Senator Lindsey Graham, watching President Trump on Fox News, talking about the beginning of the Iran war. A documentary crew released early footage to news outlets that showed how Graham responded as the news broke.
2: I mean, like, how long have we been pushing this?
3: Well, I mean, you've been pushing this for years, right?
2: Right. It's here. I talked to Trump this morning.
3: It's literally.
2: Oh, he's jacked. Yeah. It's the best thing I've ever done.
3: Big box.
2: He loves blowing stuff up. So.
24: Graham's jubilation might have been an extreme response, but the overwhelming majority of Republicans in Congress have been supportive of President Trump's war in Iran, much to the dismay of influential, albeit controversial, conservative voices like Candace Owens.
5: They've all said don't do this, except for Israel, and you're a slave to Israel, Trump.
24: But when it comes to congressional Republicans, you rarely hear the same kind of disagreement. Outside a few voices.
6: Why are we going to war with Iran?
24: Like Kentucky Representative Thomas Massey.
6: We owe our military service members a clear mission. And American families in my district want to know how this is going to help them pay for groceries.
24: Massey has become something of a foil to the Trump administration. He's repeatedly been willing to break with his own party, most prominently over the Epstein files. But he's also challenged Trump over the war in Iran and America's relationship with Israel. And so Trump backed Massey's opponent.
7: MAGA is most of the Republican Party. The rhinos are gone to a large extent. A few of them are still left, so hopefully we get rid of one tonight in the form of Tom Massey, who's horrible.
24: Pro-Israel groups and donors spent more than $10 million supporting Massey's opponent, Ed Gallrein, in a race that quickly became the most expensive House primary election on record. Here is Massey on election night, giving his concession speech.
7: I would have come out sooner, but I had to call my opponent and concede, and it took a while to find Ed Gallrein in Tel Aviv.
24: But for Massey, there was a silver lining in his defeat.
7: We have the younger demographic.
24: Pre-election polls showed Massey running far ahead of his opponent among millennials and Gen Z voters. And while he ultimately lost, that support reflects a broader generational divide. Take Alicia Morales, who we heard from earlier.
29: I wish more Republicans were like him. I wish more elected officials would vote like him.
24: Massey may have lost his seat, but the younger Republicans who were drawn to his politics don't seem to be going anywhere. At least according to a Pew Research poll, a majority of Republicans under the age of 50 no longer view Israel favorably.
8: How does invading Iran actually benefit the United States? It doesn't. How does aiding and abetting what I would call genocide in Gaza benefit the United States? It doesn't. It tarnishes our name and wastes our resources, and it is a moral stain on the United States.
24: Kurt Mills has been watching the generational divide closely. He's the executive director of the American Conservative, a magazine founded more than two decades ago to challenge the Republican establishment over the Iraq War that followed 9/11. Ever since, it's tried to push the party toward a less interventionist, more America-first foreign policy. Kurt thinks establishment Republicans are getting the war with Iran all wrong.
8: The Iran war is not good for the Republican Party. They are pushing forward, at least publicly, pretty belligerently. And I think it's a spiritual commitment for a generation of Republican lawmakers and policy minds.
24: What do you mean by spiritual?
8: I think they believe in Israel almost more than they believe in the United States.
24: Earlier this summer, I went to Washington, where senators gathered in the Capitol Rotunda to pay their respects to Lindsey Graham, who passed away at the age of 71. He was one of Israel's fiercest allies in Washington. And after his memorial, I tried to talk to a few Republican senators about whether Graham's passing marks the end of an era of unconditional support for Israel. I caught Senators Tommy Tuberville of Alabama, Steve Daines of Montana, and Roger Wicker of Mississippi.
4: We have more people than Lindsay here that's on Israel's side.
9: His legacy will continue through many of us who stand strong with Israel.
10: Do you think it marks the end of an era for congressional support of Israel with his passing?
4: Not at all, no.
10: Why not?
4: There's strong support for Israel.
24: As the elevator marked Senators Only closed in front of me, I headed outside where I found one of the great orators of the Senate.
12: I'm good, man. How are you?
24: Senator John Kennedy of Louisiana, who coined the term Lululenins in response to the surging wave of progressive candidates winning Democratic primaries. And I asked him the same question.
12: Lindsay was a good friend of Israel, but Israel has a lot of good friends in the United States Congress. I'm one of them.
10: Does it concern you about the growing rift between where American public support is around Israel and where congressional support is?
12: I haven't seen any poll.
10: There's been a 60-point swing in the past 8 years.
12: Yeah, I rest my case. I haven't seen any credible polling. But sometimes the majority, if that exists, if this poll is accurate, sometimes the majority just means all the fools are on the same side.
8: I think he's an actor. He plays a yokel.
24: Kurt, with the American Conservative, didn't have the kindest words for Senator Kennedy or the rest of the Republicans who currently hold power.
8: There's an old guard in Washington that wants to sing from the old hymn sheet of what they were used to in the 80s, 90s, and 2000s.
24: For now, Trump remains president, and he's why Kurt says more elected officials in office aren't openly criticizing Israel or the Iran war. But what happens after Trump remains an open question.
8: I think people are deluding themselves if this is not going to be a major topic at this point.
24: Is the Republican Party headed towards a civil war over this issue?
8: I think very, very likely.
24: Kurt says the lines will be drawn between the Republican establishment, which backs Israel, and a younger America First wing that's increasingly skeptical of it. But this younger and growing wing has also faced accusations of anti-Semitism, complicating this movement's growing criticism of Israel.
8: Some people would accuse speciously me of speaking anti-Semitically, which I'm not, and I thoroughly reject. It is an argument meant to shut down thought and debate and scare people, and it is an argument that worked for generations, but is not working anymore.
24: But for now, establishment Republicans still hold the power, and this is how they're showing their unwavering support. Representative Ronny Jackson of Texas introduced a bill in Congress, making the case for a new, closer partnership with Israel.
13: Our current memorandum of understanding must transition from a model that started out as Israel being an aid recipient to one now of a true strategic partner.
24: In other words, instead of continuing a relationship where Israel simply receives $3.8 billion in U.S. military aid every year, this proposal would move toward a more permanent partnership, integrating the American and Israeli militaries and defense industries.
13: The vehicle by which we get it out of committee in the House and the Senate, which is nice, will be the NDAA.
24: The NDAA is the National Defense Authorization Act, the bill that determines the country's defense priorities. This U.S.-Israel partnership was first proposed as standalone legislation, but the House ultimately folded it into this year's defense bill. Critics like Thomas Massey say it's an easier way to get Congress to approve something this controversial.
14: That provision would enmesh, synchronize, integrate, whatever word you want to use. It's still an encumbrance and an entanglement that I think, honestly, is treasonous.
24: And in July, the bill came up for a vote in the House.
16: On this vote, the yeas are 216, the nays are 212. The bill is passed. Without objection, a motion to reconsider is laid on the table.
24: For younger Republicans, this vote exemplifies the disconnect between where they stand and how their representatives vote. Take Alicia Morales. She finds this provision especially problematic because just a month before the House passed the bill, reports came out of the Pentagon that Israel had been stepping up its surveillance of top U.S. officials. And so the Department of Defense raised Israel's counterintelligence threat level to critical, its highest designation.
29: I mean, You have one part of the government saying there's a critical threat assessment and we're worried about the surveillance. The other one is saying, but I opened the door and they have every kind of access as they want to this part of the government, even though they were trying to spy on us earlier.
24: Ultimately, she sees this bill and the U.S. relationship with Israel like a bad boyfriend.
29: It's kind of like saying, why are you moving to college with your significant other in the same dorm room when you could break up halfway through the semester? One day, I'm sure at least, hopefully, we're going to break up with our college boyfriend, and that is Israel. And we're going to look back and say, wow, we should not have given them this much access to our lives. Or maybe we should have set some better boundaries.
15: Coming up, how more and more Jewish Americans are distancing themselves from one of the largest pro-Israel organizations in America, AIPAC.
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15: From the Center for Investigative Reporting and PRX, this is Reveal. I'm Al Ledson.
17: We're going to take some questions. Could you please raise your hand if you have a question and say your name?
15: A day before Abdul El-Sayed won the Michigan Democratic primary for Senate, Reveal's Najib Amini asked him about AIPAC, the American-Israel Public Affairs Committee, spent north of $30 million in a massive advertising campaign against him during the primary, the most it's thrown into any single race.
18: What do you anticipate the role of groups like AIPAC being in the general?
19: I mean, look, they're probably going to turn around and spend, I don't know, another $35 million in the general. AIPAC is about one thing, continuing to send our tax dollars to a foreign government that has done the most heinous things with that money rather than invest it here.
15: In addition to spending on political advertising, AIPAC has, for decades, lobbied for policies that strongly align with Israeli Prime Minister Benjamin Netanyahu's agenda. For example, keeping U.S. military aid to Israel flowing. So when Abdul El-Sayed won the Michigan primary, it was seen as a major tipping point. Here's host of the Majority Report, Sam Cedar, responding to the win.
20: This is a massive, massive defeat for AIPAC. Massive. I don't know what else to say about this.
15: But AIPAC isn't waving the white flag. They told their supporters they were undeterred and would fight even harder. They were ready to run a new ad against Abdul when his opponent, Republican Mike Rogers, did what seemed unthinkable.
5: Axios' Alex Eisenstadt reporting that allies of Republican nominee Mike Rogers have asked AIPAC not to advertise on his behalf.
15: Like most Republican candidates, Mike Rogers is strongly pro-Israel. Asking AIPAC to pump the brakes on their advertising support suggests a sea change, even if Mike did still attend their fundraisers. AIPAC may be the best-known Jewish American political group, but there are others, and they have strong opinions about the direction AIPAC is going.
1: They're a toxic brand.
21: We are in a moment of rupture.
15: Reveal's Najib Amini wanted to understand how these groups hope to redefine the future of American support for Israel. Here's Najib.
24: Let's start with AIPAC. This summer, as I was seeing an increase of public criticism against the group, I tried reaching out to them. First, I asked for a phone call, then an interview. And when I didn't hear back, I sent over a list of questions. They still haven't replied. But while I was waiting for a response, I reached out to other Jewish American political groups to try to get insight into what was behind the criticism.
1: The use of power and money to intimidate pisses people off whether you're on the right or on the left.
24: Jeremy Ben-Ami has spent years watching AIPAC's transformation from within the D.C. Beltway.
1: So for 50, 60 years, it operated behind the scenes and it worked on building friendships and took people on trips to Israel and showed them a good time. And, you know, it was a completely different operation. And today, it's a political enforcement operation, spending tens of millions of dollars to exact retribution on people who don't vote the way they want them to vote.
24: Jeremy is the founder and president of J Street, a Jewish American political group created nearly two decades ago with one main mission: to forge a pathway towards a two-state solution for Israelis and Palestinians. At the time, two states was the official goal of both the U.S. and Israeli governments. AIPAC was in support too. But gradually, J Street saw the Israeli government pivot away from that goal. For example, when Netanyahu returned to power in 2009 and Israeli settlements began to expand, J Street spoke out. And they continued to do so as Netanyahu's government seemed to move further away from the creation of a Palestinian state. J Street's efforts made them a target amongst older pro-Israel lobbying groups, including AIPAC.
1: So there was an attempt to sort of like kill the baby in the crib, right? And make sure that we didn't get any oxygen.
24: J Street has called the Israeli expansion of West Bank settlements illegal, citing international law. And they push for more accountability from the U.S. when Israeli military units are accused of serious abuses.
1: The things we were saying at the beginning were deemed so radical that we were viewed as this extreme organization to the fringe of the debate. And what was extreme? We were arguing that Palestinian rights needed to be given equal American priority.
24: It's quite the departure for Jeremy, given his own family history. His father was born in Tel Aviv, decades before the creation of the State of Israel. In fact, his dad joined an armed movement that was fighting for a Jewish state, frustrated by how slowly that was becoming a reality.
1: The argument was really about how do we go about getting a state?
24: Now, well into his adulthood, Jeremy has found himself with a new challenge. How do you advocate for Israel, a state his father fought into existence, while also pushing for it to change?
1: We want to see the levers of American power used to move this conflict towards resolution and towards justice.
24: But for Jeremy, that became more and more difficult as Benjamin Netanyahu continued to dominate Israeli politics.

0: 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We're on a mission to inform, educate, and inspire a growing audience. To make that happen, we need you to do something extraordinary. Donate. Your dollars will be transformed into trustworthy news, compelling stories, and so much more. Thank you.
1: Of the government of Israel. So my first emotion is sadness.
2: Jeremy has seen a dramatic change over the last 4 years. Membership for J Street, he tells me, has doubled.
1: There is a large number of people who are looking for a political home and a communal home that wants to recognize some shades of gray here.
2: But critics of the group say it's a couple shades of gray too conservative, and they accuse J Street of playing it safe. They call J Street AIPAC Lite, and they say that's because of one core belief.
3: Where do you find J Street being in alignment with AIPAC?
1: Well, certainly in the desire at the end of the day for there to be a state somewhere between the Jordan River and the Mediterranean Sea that is the national homeland of the Jewish people. You know, there are a lot of people at AIPAC and a lot of people in J Street who would share that definition of Zionism.
4: There's this hyper focus on the need to protect the concept of a Jewish state at all costs. And I do think that's going to be a struggle.
2: Beth Miller is the political director of Jewish Voice for Peace, or JVP, which started in the late 90s. It's now one of the largest progressive Jewish organizations in the country, though not without its own set of controversies. Its stances can feel extreme for some Jewish Americans, including its take on a Jewish state.
4: The political ideology of Zionism, in practice, seeks to get maximal land for a Jewish ethnostate with minimal Palestinian presence. And what that has meant has been an ongoing belligerent military occupation, ethnic cleansing, apartheid, and genocide.
2: So while J Street focused its efforts on lobbying members of Congress, JVP was taking a very different approach. For example, they pressured companies and institutions to divest from Israel as part of the Palestinian-led movement for boycotts, divestment, and sanctions. And they've also organized mass demonstrations, like this September, when they held a protest against Netanyahu's visit to the United Nations. Jewish Voice for Peace has always operated well to J Street's left. For example, Beth calls what Israel has done in Gaza after October 7th a genocide, citing multiple international aid groups, academics, and Holocaust experts who have all reached the same conclusion. Jeremy, on the other hand, has a different perspective.
1: I've gotten caught up over the years in questions about apartheid or genocide.
2: Jeremy wrote about this very topic in a blog post last year.
3: I've read your blog post.
1: Yes.
3: I still don't understand. Like, are you calling it a genocide?
1: No, I'm not going to. I won't use the term because of my family history, because of my belief.
3: When you hear about what happened in Rwanda, Armenia, Bosnia, what do you call those?
1: So I don't get into the labels. I really don't like labels. What I can say is moral atrocity.
2: He goes on to say that when the International Court of Justice eventually rules on this matter, he believes it will find that Israel committed a genocide.
1: I do believe that the odds are that people, whether it's Netanyahu or who, will be found guilty under that. I'm not going to argue it isn't a genocide if people want to use that.
2: But he still won't use that term.
4: I think that he is missing the purpose of this conversation.
2: Beth Miller says using the word isn't just political rhetoric or part of an ideological debate. She says using it has important real-world consequences.
4: This is a legal term, and it leads us to the solution. Once you call this a genocide, the U.S. government becomes legally obligated to stop supporting the Israeli government, to stop sending this government weapons, to stop the killing.
2: She says this is especially important as a political battle about aid to Israel plays out in Congress.
4: I think everyone can read the writing on the wall. Even the Israeli government can read the writing on the wall, which is that we are going to be lowering military funding to Israel over time. So they're trying to kind of get around it by saying, okay, well, how do we get things in a different way? Let's invest.

0: This episode was produced by Sam Yellowhorse Kessler, edited by the great Liza Yeager, fact-checked by Sierra Juarez, and engineered by Sina Lafredo. Alex Goldmark is our executive producer.
1: Special thanks to Jim Vitek, Marty Gage, the Hustle Newsletter, Tammy Kim, and Lauren Fries. I'm Alex Mayasi.
0: I'm Nick Fountain. This is NPR. Thank you for listening. All right, so Guy Raz, I'm going to hand it over to you. What do you got coming up today on How I Built This?
2: Thank you, Nick. So today on the Advice Line, I'm joined by Danny Meyer. He's the founder of Shake Shack, and he's got some pretty great advice about curating customers who will personify your brand.
3: You're not selling a product. You're selling the opportunity to belong to a community where people like us do things like this. The question is, how do you curate a group of people who say, I am now part of a community that does this thing?
2: Stick around, because after the break, it's the Advice Line on How I Built This.

0: 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We speak with Center Director Dr. Rachel Yoho about the long road that brought this innovative program to CSN. And about the work that is already underway on the West Charleston campus.
1: Brazilians cast their votes for president.
0: It's all about building community and support for CSN
1: faculty. At a moment when the U.S. government is exerting more influence in military life in Latin America.
2: This is the
0: Hear more about the resources in classes and why having the center is so important for CSN faculty and for the tens of thousands of students who call CSN home. That's coming up on the next edition of Coyote Billboard. On KNPR,
1: is she right? We have scientists what marathons do to your body. First news.
3: Live from NPR News in Washington, I'm Linda Kenyon. President Trump has named a new czar to oversee AI policy and help lead a new White House team on the technology. NPR's Shondalise Duster has the story.
4: President Trump says Director of National Intelligence Jay Clayton is the new White House AI czar and will help lead his superintelligence force. After Trump's meeting with AI leaders last week, Clayton pushed back on calls to pause developing the technology during an interview with CNBC.
5: To somehow say we should back away from this and let the rest of the world develop these models and implement these models. I don't think anybody in that room, and I don't think any American, should think that that's a good strategy.
4: It is unclear what Clayton's appointment as AI czar means for the AI industry, as current artificial intelligence regulation by the U.S. government is limited. Shondalise Duster, NPR News.
3: Authorities in Japan have arrested a U.S. Marine in connection with the alleged murder of a woman on the island of Okinawa, home to a major American military base. NPR's Scott Newman has the story.
6: Prefectural police arrested the 20-year-old Marine assigned to Okinawa's Futenma Air Station. According to Japan's Kyoto News Service, authorities believe the Marine robbed and strangled a 39-year-old local woman at a hotel in the capital, Naha. Okinawa's governor called the incident, quote, absolutely unforgivable, and said Okinawans are outraged. About half of the 50,000 U.S. troops stationed in Japan are in Okinawa. Their presence has been a source of friction for years, with a number of high-profile murders and sexual assaults involving American service members. Scott Newman, NPR News.
3: The president of Cornell University says the institution must do better. A former student has filed a civil lawsuit against the school alleging she was gang-raped at a fraternity house in 2024. NPR's Kristen Wright reports.
7: Cornell University President Michael Kotlikoff says it's a defining moment for the university.
8: What happened to Jane Doe in 2024 is deeply disturbing and will weigh heavily on our community for years to come.
7: He acknowledges mounting questions over Cornell's handling of the young woman's rape allegations and concerns about campus culture.
8: It raises heartbreaking and troubling issues about sexual assault, dehumanization, and aspects of party culture, alcohol, and drug use.
7: Cornell's president says the school's taking immediate action to strengthen sexual assault prevention in education and substance use resources, and will take a serious look at the role of fraternities and sororities in campus life. He also announced an outside review into Cornell's handling of the case. Kristen Wright, NPR News.
3: The Saudi-backed government of Yemen has declared a major military operation against Houthi rebels. You're listening to NPR News. Many churches this weekend held their annual blessing of the animals. As NPR's Jason DeRose reports, it's an opportunity for people of faith to bring along their pets to worship services.
9: In recent decades, congregations have welcomed pets not just into the parking lot for the annual blessing, but into the pews themselves, like at this Episcopal church in Ventura, California.
10: Almighty Father, we bless these animals for all they have done for us.
9: The blessing usually takes place on or near the feast of St. Francis of Assisi, the patron saint of animals and the environment. Among the stories told about Francis is one in which he preached to birds, telling them they too were loved by God. The blessing of the animals comes at the end of the new ecumenical season of creation that many churches are marking for the first time this year. Jason DeRose, NPR News.
3: Bruce Springsteen, another music icons, delivered a message of protest and civic engagement at the Power to the People Festival in Maryland yesterday. The event was billed as a celebration of peace, justice, and community action, while also promoting voter turnout ahead of the midterms. Bruce Springsteen among the top artists to perform, and he opened with the song Streets of Minneapolis, addressing killings by federal agents. Other performers included Joan Baez and Dave Matthews. Power to the People was formed in May when several musicians pulled out of the America 250 celebrations over ties to President Trump. I'm Linda Kenyon, NPR News in Washington.
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0: Hi, and welcome to Coyote Billboard. I'm Melissa Weinstein, a professor in the Department of Communication at the College of Southern Nevada. I'm joined today by Dr. Rachel Yoho, the director of the new Faculty Center for Teaching and Learning at CSN. She's here to speak to us about the center, its resources, and what's ahead for new and not so new faculty members at CSN. Dr. Yoho, welcome to Coyote Billboard.
12: Yeah, thank you so much for having me.
0: Let's start by talking about what a faculty center is and what was involved in bringing one here to CSN.
12: Sure. So a faculty center for teaching and learning is a resource. You know, it's not just the space, it's also the community. So when we think about the different career stages, the different career pathways for faculty across higher education and across our community here at CSN, we have a lot of people coming from a lot of different experiences, disciplines, coming from industry, still working in industry, and all of those different things. And so the Faculty Center is a resource and community building space, really looking to provide opportunities for professional growth and development and advancement and recognition, but also space for those informal kind of conversations and connections and informal mentoring and lots of different ways we can connect with each other. So I think it's also useful to say what it's not. This isn't like mandated training or compliance or anything like that, but really an opportunity to engage with teaching and learning, to not only support students, but support yourself in your work. How do you make this space, make your teaching better for everyone, including yourself? Maybe it's more efficient. Maybe it's a little more streamlined. Maybe you want to try out some new ideas and opportunities in your teaching. So lots of different ways to come together and lots of different ways to develop in your interest areas in whatever career stage or appointment type you have, and also be recognized for that, because that's one of the things that's often missing is that recognition piece for the hard work of teaching. And so what brought it here? It's been a many year process. So let's go with at least 3 years that the faculty here at CSN have been working to bring the Faculty Center to life. So about 3 years ago, they started the Faculty Center Task Force. And so the task force report, which is available publicly online, it's incredible. I mean, it was a great way to look at not only the CSN community, but also some of the peer institutions, some of the opportunities and learning experiences from knowledge shares with other institutions, and also just the best practices in the literature. And so the task force report, and then turning into the implementation team. And then I started here June 1st of 2026. So kind of bringing that, I guess, full circle, but now we start the fun work, the hard work of actually starting the center.
0: Now, you mentioned peer institutions, right, and best practices. Mm-hmm. For those listeners who might not be in that academic setting, can you explain a little bit about what that means and how that's put into place in a tangible way through the center?
12: Yeah, absolutely. So when we're talking about peer institutions, there are generally what CSN considers its peer institutions, other large multi-campus community colleges in general, and more specifically, some that serve particular geographical areas or metro areas. But also in general, we want to be thinking about how do we apply the best practices and some of the expectations from teaching and learning centers elsewhere. Because this is a not uncommon thing across higher education. So both four-year institutions and two-year institutions, because teaching and learning centers are a way to invest in our faculty. And so when we're thinking about this, a lot of the groundwork that came into CSN Center is from peer institutions, and they did a series of knowledge shares with other, other comparable type institutions in other regions that have teaching and learning centers, how they did it, what they did, what their format, what their space even looks like, the types of programming they offer, how they recommend starting or scaling up. Because here we are quite literally building from the ground up. The current center space used to be two classrooms separated by a wall. And so now they're connected. Now we're looking at how to, continue developing the space. But like I mentioned, the center isn't just the space, it's the community as well.
0: Now, community building, having a space is very key, right? Can you just talk a little bit about the importance of the actual physical space in terms of forming that community?
12: Yeah, absolutely. So when we're thinking about the space, the first center we have is at the West Charleston campus. And so it's a great opportunity to come together and have workshops, have a little bit less formal gathering space. We have, through the kindness and the generosity of some of our faculty, we have a Keurig and we have supplies and resources. We have, a relaxation station. We have a couch and a space to hang out, to have meetings and conversations with colleagues as well. And so the physical space is certainly useful. For the people who are here or who can come to the West Charleston campus, that's a great opportunity. But we also have TVs with cameras so we can do hybrid events, since we do have, a couple of other campuses as well. So the space is important for the gathering, the conversation, all of that type of connection building. But that's certainly not the only way we can connect. And so the task force report also identified, the goals of having physical space at the other campuses. So we've been looking at the North Las Vegas campus next, and hopefully to Henderson after that. And hopefully we will be able to continue implementing the recommendations and the plans outlined in that task force report as well.
0: Now, we'll talk a little bit more about some of the things that were in that task force report and how that informed what has already begun and what's coming ahead. But first, I wanted to find out a little bit about faculty centers on other campuses. How new or not so new is this idea? For how long have campuses been implementing these kind of centers?
12: Yeah, it's not really that new of a concept. I mean, I guess depending on your scale overall for higher education. But if we think about modern higher education, it's not really that new of a concept. I mean, we're talking, you know, decades of implementation at different institutions. So what we want to think about here is what the overall faculty support experience looks like. And so it's really looking at how do we meet the needs and the interests of faculty who might have different, like I mentioned, different appointment types or at different career stages. And so other centers, you know, there's a lot of there is some variation. So there are some institutions that have what they might consider a virtual center. So they don't have a physical space. You know, that could be for many reasons. Maybe their faculty are mostly remote or, you know, spread across too many campuses. But many of them have some sort of space and also do events online synchronously on, you know, Zoom or Teams, something like that. And so there is a little bit of also variation in terms of the structure. You know, at many institutions, you're looking at a very comprehensive approach to faculty professional development and support. So everything from online learning, the learning management system, different types of production experiences. So even just like the space that we're recording this for the, you know, the radio in, you know, you might have audio spaces, you might have video spaces for a faculty to maybe record video lectures for their asynchronous courses. So there's a very large range. There's also a lot of specialization in centers where you might have specialists or, you know, assistant directors or something like that for different disciplinary areas. So you can provide a little bit more tailored experience, a little bit more tailored professional development from, you know, someone in the field or perhaps an adjacent field as well.
0: The task force report that they were gathering information about what was going on, best practices, but also to tailor it to CSN and what our faculty really wanted. So can you share with us some of the big overall wants that CSN faculty had in terms of developing and bringing this center to fruition?
12: Yeah, absolutely. So the task force did a very thorough job of really finding out what the community wanted. So in partnership with the Office of Institutional Research, they did some surveys, they did some listening sessions. And I do just want to point out that the part-time faculty at CSN really showed up. They had their voices very prominently heard in this, you know, in the whole process, really. And so getting some of that feedback, you know, one of the things was wanting a physical space, you know, a place to gather, a place to stop by, a place to work before, you know, your evening class starts, anything like that. Some resources in the space, there's computers, there's a printer. Like I mentioned, there's some other, you know, more casual, you know, couch and relaxation station and all of that. But also really thinking about the types of programming that the faculty were looking for. And so one of those was programming for new faculty. That's generally considered often a staple type of program for new faculty at teaching and learning centers, because as we're coming into the profession or we're coming into the institution, either learning about the institution or really learning a little bit more about teaching and learning. You know, you might be coming from a discipline, from a profession, you know, in your field, whatever that might be, or, you know, really just looking to, again, build community as you start. So that was one of the priorities. Obviously, things like additional support for our tenure track faculty, but not forgetting our post-tenure faculty, you know, having that, you know, what's next after tenure as well. So lots of different things, you know, lots of interest in some of the different topics like AI, artificial intelligence, you know, it impacts in or use of AI in teaching and learning, as well as many other different aspects of teaching and learning topics.
0: So a lot new faculty, a big one, and then sort of that next step for those people who've been through the tenure process. Now, I know you have some specific programs planned for launching in this academic year. So tell us a little bit about some of the first things that people are going to see as the center is getting up and running.
12: So my priority coming in was really looking at how do we take the task force report, the implementation team's work, and, you know, make it come to life, right? That's really what we're looking to do. And so part of that priority for me is making sure at the first year stage, especially that there is something for everyone. And so what I have right now is the new faculty institute. So that's 4 meetings through the fall semester, a workbook, or it's really more of a resource book with things about both about teaching and about CSN, even a section on how do I get my keys? How do I get access to different things? Who do I talk to about all of those types of resources? So the new faculty institute is a great opportunity for new or new-ish faculty. I'm not turning anyone away. If you didn't have that experience, you want to build some community, you want to meet people, you know, it's a great opportunity to join. So the new Faculty Institute's one program for everyone. We also have the Innovators Club. So you could be new faculty, you could have been here for 30 years. And this is a program where you get the opportunity to be recognized for something new that you're trying in your teaching. So it doesn't have to be, I'm going to redesign the whole class. This could be, you know, Module 3, that Tuesday, I need a different activity for that class session. And so that's a great opportunity, again, to connect with someone because we have thought partners in the program. So someone ideally outside of your discipline that you get to talk to about what you want to try in your teaching. And also, just kind of bounce ideas off of each other and have those kind of conversations that we perhaps rarely or never get to have about teaching, especially outside of our discipline. And then also be recognized for it. So there's peer selected awards in the program. So, you know, like the innovators of the semester, and also the pivot awards, because not everything we try goes perfectly or even goes according to plan. So if things didn't go according to plan, how did you pivot? How did you adjust from there? And really reflecting on that kind of experience can be equally or perhaps even more valuable as well.
0: I know in addition to these programs, which are open kind of across the board, right? Mm-hmm. I know there are some fellowship opportunities to bring some people in on a smaller scale. Can you talk a little bit about some of those programs?
12: Yeah. So the fellowships are also fairly common across teaching and learning centers because it gives faculty a little bit different look at the work and also a great way for the teaching and learning center to bring in different perspectives, different disciplines, different ways to connect with those areas and that, you know, part of the campus community. And so we have the inaugural fellows who are going to be working both fall semester and spring semester this year. They'll have some topics that they're working on, some teaching and learning topics, but they're also going to be involved in continuing to build that strong foundation for the Teaching and Learning Center. And they also will be helping support the first cohort of the, I guess you might consider it, the regular fellows in the spring. So we're going to also be bringing on a few more topic-based fellowships in the spring. So they might be focused on AI. They might be focused on hybrid instruction or case studies or, you know, something that's of interest to them. Those aren't certainly the only examples. But particular aspects of teaching and learning where they will be developing content and programming, in collaboration with me as well, to bring to the CSN community.
0: Now, part-time, you said part-time instructors were a real driving force in a lot of the ways that the center was thought about and conceptualized. And they, the space, you know, the space is always a big thing for part-time faculty. And CSN has so many part-time faculty. What were some of the other part-time wants that faculty had in addition to that actual space?
12: Yeah, definitely space being a primary one. We're also working on space where they, you know, dedicated like meeting space for them as well. But also looking at programming that meets their needs, because a lot of our part-time faculty might have other jobs in their field. And so they might just be teaching a class or two with CSN. So they may not be available for like an 11 a.m. on a Tuesday workshop, even if it was, you know, online as well. And so that really brings us to some of this programming. Like, for instance, the Innovators Club. These aren't structured meetings as a group, but they're setting up those one-on-one meetings with your assigned thought partner. We also have the teaching data explorers. So I've been working with the Office of Institutional Research. And so that's an opportunity to look at your teaching in a little bit different way through what does the institution have on data and students and course outcomes and maybe comparisons to different benchmarks. And so as we look at that and, you know, have that, we have a conversation with myself and with institutional research, and then you get the opportunity to like reflect on that, to think about what you want to try. What did that tell you in a little bit different way? And so both of those I highlight because they also are for part-time faculty, because we're not having those, you know, during the day, during the weekday meetings. And we are, you know, having those opportunities for a little bit more flexibility. And so that also helps our part-time faculty be able to engage with these types of programming, have this type of recognition as well. And then we have some more informal opportunities. So we're going to have some tea and teaching. So some opportunities to get together. We're going to have a few afternoon tea sessions per semester where we get the opportunity to come together both in person and hybrid for that activity and just talk a little bit about teaching. And have those conversations also not only build community, but also shape the future and the directions and the interest of the faculty center. So I highlight there that really all of these are planned very intentionally for not only meeting different career stages, but also especially the flexibility for our part-time faculty.
0: Now, CSN is, like other institutions, also not like other institutions, right? Every institution is different, right? Yeah. So what are some of the unique things thus far that are being brought to CSN to meet our particular needs, even though we might be like many other large multi-campus universities?
12: Yeah. So right now what we're looking at is, well, hopefully it's not unique to CSN, but very specifically being responsive to the interests of the community. I mean, I do hope others do that as well. And I know they certainly work in those areas. But as we think about it, it's really looking at how do we enact those interests. We, you know, there was years worth of gathering information and data and feedback, listening sessions, and all of that to really come into this space. So these programs are really uniquely for CSN. Now, obviously, new faculty institutes or new faculty programs or whatever they might be called at different places, that's not necessarily unique. But what we're doing is, you know, I'm focusing on how do we combine aspects of coming into CSN as the institution? You know, how do I navigate? What do I need to do? What are the logistics alongside the teaching and learning pieces that we want to talk about? And so that's certainly one thing that's for this community. But for instance, the Innovators Club and the formatting of that, the Teaching Data Explorers, these are fairly unique for CSN faculty and really coming out of again, the interests expressed and the different types of areas. As we continue to build, though, obviously the faculty fellowships will be CSN faculty across different appointment types. And again, that focus on being responsive to the community, the timeliness, the topics, the types of programming, and that really careful attention to meeting our faculty, their different needs across these different appointment types and career stages as well. Now, obviously, everything is not going to be for everyone. There will be some specializing. There might be things that are more geared towards one audience or another. But I think it's really the foundational structure of the effort and the planning to make sure that there aren't groups being left out, really.
0: So now, if there is a faculty member who has an idea, something they want to learn about, is the center, is the plan, does that give faculty an opportunity to say, hey, I'd love to learn about this, or I'd learn about that? How much can faculty at this point direct the programming that's happening?
12: Yeah. So as we think about that, I think there's a great opportunity for those kinds of conversations. I mean, even structuring the TN teaching events to have that opportunity to have conversation and say, hey, you know, what's next? I'd be interested in helping with this, or I want to find out more about whatever the topic is. And so definitely there's a lot of opportunity. Infrastructure wise, it's a little less available at the moment. You know, we're certainly still building and hopefully going to work on scaling up the resources and the personnel as well, you know, according to the task force report. And so, especially as we onboard the both sets of fellows for this academic year, I think there are more opportunities for that sort of idea or feedback type of space. That's not to say we can have everything again for everyone all at the same time, because this is an incremental process, a building process. If I had a dollar for every time someone has said to me since I've been here, hey, we're going to run that through the faculty center, or the faculty center is going to do, you know, whatever thing, I would have more dollars than I currently have, let's say. So there is a lot of that going on. But we also want to be thinking about how does that align with the mission of the center, the goals? How are we using very limited resources wisely? And what can be, you know, what can be scalable? So if someone comes and says, hey, I want to learn about, you know, do we have that program? Is that program planned, or that opportunity? Or are we looking at, hey, I'm interested in this area. I want to help build, or I want to be involved with. So lots of different opportunities, maybe some different framing, but this is not a fully launched center all at the same time. This is, again, it's building from the ground up. So we're thinking about, you know, what does scalability look like? What does capacity look like? And honestly, we do have to prioritize some things over others, but that doesn't mean it's not a priority. It might just not be a priority at this exact moment, you know, something like that. As we continue to build, this is a long-term investment in the institution. And so building also has that sort of long-term piece to continue adding in also.
0: Small steps, right? Small steps.
12: Very, very small steps.
0: Lots of small steps to the big step. Yeah. Now, you mentioned being aligned to the mission, mm-hmm. and to the goals. What do you, I know the task force has, you know, prescribed some ideas. Talk a little bit about where you in your role intersect with that. What is the mission as you see it as we're going forward and building?
12: Yeah, so my personal mission is, like I mentioned, having that bridge between what's been planned, what's all the listening and all of that, to, okay, where do we actually, let's make it happen. Where do we go from here? And so the mission of the center, the goals of the center really are to provide support and community and resources. You know, obviously not going to read the whole list. If you want to check it out, it's on the website, which we do now have. But really looking at how do we create those opportunities, because these are opportunities for not only support, but enrichment and growth and professional development and building some of that. You know, you can talk about like bridging capital, you know, across different areas, you know, having those community connections across different disciplines as well, because we're often very siloed in our areas, in our departments, in our schools. And so having those connections across the institution can strengthen the faculty experience. Now, obviously, when we talk about teaching and learning centers, we're often talking about the eventual outcome. You know, this is really looking at how do we also support the student experience. And so certainly that's a long-term goal. You know, we want to be thinking about how teaching directly impacts students, student outcomes, all of that. But we also, you know, as we are looking at student outcomes, student support, it's not all just about the students. We want to support the faculty for the faculty, for their work experience, their career experience, their professional endeavors, you know, the time, you know, that they have and the community that they experience at CSN. And so as we do that, we also want to be thinking about supporting the faculty really is supporting our students, because the better experiences we have, the more we invest in our students, you know, especially at this type of institution, our students are having most of their experience or perceived interactions with, you know, the quote CSN with the instructors. That's where they spend most of their time. Yes, they go to the other offices. They might have great opportunities with clubs and extracurriculars, certainly. And that's not to discount any of those areas, but they spend a lot of time directly interacting with the instructor and their courses and the environment the instructor creates there. And so as we sort of put that alongside, or I like to sort of put that alongside, how do we support the instructors in their work, in their efforts, and in their interests?
0: And finding the way to satisfy a lot of different, like you mentioned, a lot of different levels and places that people are in their career at the moment, in different time commitments at CSN, right? Mm-hmm. The part-time instructors versus the instructors who are here full-time. Yeah. Now, what kind of information did you get about community building? How do you see community, and has the faculty see community? What does that mean here at CSN and for the Faculty Center?
12: Yeah, so when we're talking about community, it's really creating the opportunities to talk about teaching and learning. You would think at an institution of higher education that we would have a lot of opportunities to talk about teaching, and we're always doing that. And that's not unique to CSN, but that is actually not necessarily the case. There are so many different priorities on our faculty, whether it's, you know, mentoring or teaching, or their service to the institution, their work on committees, and so many other things that I'm not going to list. But we're stretched in so many different directions. Now, we might occasionally talk to faculty, you know, our peers, our colleagues, maybe in our department, maybe informally, maybe slightly more formally, you know, in department meetings. But often we're not talking about teaching. We might be talking about issues or problem solving, or, you know, what scheduling things are going on, or whatever that might be. And so community here is really thinking about how do we create those opportunities? How do we create the connections? How do we create the things that enrich the experience? And so for me, you know, in my experience, you know, I'm really looking at how do we create the programs that build the connections, that allow people to have the time, the space for those types of conversations, especially when we are talking about people at different career stages, different appointment types, who might be very limited in their time. So how do we, and, you know, how do I design programming that meets the needs, creates the value without also creating perhaps undue burdens, on people to, oh, well, that's a huge commitment. I don't have the time for that. But the small things can also be quite meaningful, just like we see in our teaching, right?
0: Now, I know we talk about teaching and learning. We talk about professional development. Mm-hmm. I suppose they can all be considered professional development, or maybe all of that could be considered teaching and learning. How do you see these two ideas, teaching and learning and professional development? Are they the same thing? Are they different? Do they dovetail? What's your thoughts on how these phrases and ideas kind of work?
12: Yeah. So, I mean, teaching and learning in general, one of the things that we often see is that people, when they're teaching, might default to the practices that they experienced. So these could be things of, 6 months ago. They could be something of 16 years ago or even more. And so as you're thinking about teaching in your discipline, that's not necessarily something that we often have the opportunity to engage with in terms of that professional development. So that's not to say there aren't people who are coming in with, a lot of teaching experience, maybe some certificates or even some degrees in teaching and learning. But across the board, we have people who are coming out of different degree programs, different experiences, different professions, or who are current working professionals in their field or discipline who are also teaching. And so teaching and learning can mean a lot of different things. It can be, we can be thinking about the practices and just whatever we're doing, however we're approaching our classes. Now, one of the things that has been a movement, an ongoing thing in these different areas for quite a while has been moving away from the talk at your students. Lots of different words or names for it, like the sage on the stage type of approach that we get up there, we give this lecture, and then they're going to just, wow, amazingly, they're going to understand all the things, they're going to know it, they're going to do it, whatever that might be. So active learning has been certainly one of the things that has fundamentally shifted the teaching and learning culture in higher education, but we don't necessarily always know how to do that or how to implement that in our particular discipline or course or modality. So the modality being if we're teaching in person or online or hybrid. And so certainly we can connect those ideas. Not professional development and teaching and learning is not just on the application of active learning, but that's one example. So how do we engage students a little bit differently? How do we get them interacting with the content, even in a large lecture hall type of classroom? So as we do that, really thinking about what that support looks like, what that, trying out new ideas can be. And again, outside of the specifically just active learning, what professional development can be. How do we advance in our teaching? How do we try out something new? How do we learn what the evidence-based practices are in our field or in higher education in general, and also try those out in a supported sort of way?
0: Now, active learning, of course, being a very big shift, right, from how it used to be, right? As we learn how students learn best, with all the external factors, right, that come into play. Now, teaching and learning centers, as you've mentioned, this has been something that has been implemented on campuses for several decades in different forms and fashions. So there's a lot of information out there about these centers, the work that they do, and the impact that they've had. What have we learned about learning on the faculty side, as we've moved through all these iterations over the last several decades of actually putting these kind of resources out there for the faculty? What have we learned about our learning?
12: Oh, yeah, absolutely. So we certainly look at that in a similar way to how we look at student learning as well. What are the programs? What are the impacts of those programs? How do people apply what they've learned? I mean, obviously, very similar framework as to what we think about with students and student learning as well. Certainly, there are a couple of different bodies of literature. One of them would be a little bit more industry or corporate types of learning. But there is a very specific research area, research field broadly within teaching and learning centers, looking at the types of programs, the impacts, publishing in peer-reviewed journals. So having that evidence base or the research base to really think about and define what is meaningful teaching and learning professional development. And so when I say meaningful, that has a very a well-used definition. So really bringing in aspects of reflection. How do we not only learn about things, but reflect on them, have the opportunity to do so. And then also the piece of being able to apply that learning. So we might be comparing there with, for instance, you know, someone might attend a 60-minute workshop. Maybe they learned about the topic. That's great. But even from when we're teaching our students, we know that that's, you know, you meet over a course of an entire semester, right? Or you have content over an entire semester. You're not doing one 60-minute thing and calling it good. And so as we do that, we're also applying the same kind of principles there where we might have more sustained engagement and interaction, the opportunity to reflect and the opportunity to try out what we've learned. Exactly what we do with our students as well. You know, you learn about the topics, you have some low stakes practice, you might have something, you know, a project or something like that where they apply the things. Similar with faculty, you know, that's really based in the learning sciences, that meaningful aspect, and being able to be supported in applying that as well. So really kind of bringing those different areas together also.
0: And speaking of bringing things together, you know, we had, you know, this is a multi-year process of the faculty looking into what they want content-wise, community-wise, what they want, what CSN perhaps needs, what other institutions of the similar scale are doing to help their faculty in these two different areas. And you're coming in right as this is launching. So tell us a little bit about your background that sort of brought you to here.
12: Yeah, absolutely. So I come from a faculty background. I've been a faculty member for many years. I guess I'll start with my educational background. So my PhD is in engineering. I have a kind of broad STEM background, undergraduate degree in biology and all of that. So I started out in a lab, lab research and all of that. And so after a postdoc, I started teaching. I was at Miami University for a number of years, teaching across different areas of biology, biotechnology, conservation, environmental things. Then later, I was at the University of Florida. I had, I taught in sort of environmental health, climate change, public health. Again, very interdisciplinary, kind of crossing these different disciplinary silos, if you will. I was also a graduate program director. And from there, I ended up moving into the teaching and learning center space. So for the last 4 years, I was in the Stern Center for Teaching and Learning at George Mason University. And so that's in the DC metro area. And so with that, you know, I was a faculty member and I was, in the Teaching and Learning Center developing and launching programming, brand new programming for faculty. And so that work, the combination of that work and my experience really is what brought me to CSN, because I think it's a very exciting opportunity to launch a center from the ground up. I mean, the sky's the limit, right? The possibilities. How do we look at creating that sort of supportive teaching and learning center culture that our faculty were looking for in that task force report as well? And so that's really the background that brought me to the space. I mean, I do have, you know, a lot of obviously research and publications in my field, you know, biotechnology and bioproducts, but also a lot of work and publications in the teaching and learning center space, supporting faculty, you know, looking at some of the pressing issues right now in teaching and learning. You know, certainly AI has changed the game quite a bit, especially since 2022. So really looking across those different areas in particular, to bring me here to CSN and at this space where we're going, okay, we're starting a center this fall. And what can that look like and what should that look like?
0: So now you mentioned launching, and that's an exciting opportunity to be able to be there at the ground floor, right? Yeah. Now, people don't, you know, there's a lot that we see. Obviously, you know, the task force and the space and the building and the actual growing pains that come with, you know, finding a space. But what else is involved that's going on behind the scenes that people might not be aware of? What's involved in getting a center up and going?
12: It's a lot of logistics. You know, starting off an entirely new department. I mean, I've been kind of laughing when I've seen things of like, well, you should ask your department head about. It's like, well, I looked in the mirror. She didn't know either. But, you know, just as a joke. But there's a lot of growing pains starting something brand new. From logistics, how to get something done, how to find something. Can we do this? Can we buy that? A lot of no's have been happening, but also how do we create the spaces that we need? And how do we also look at continuing and implementing the vision of that task force report? And so for me, it's really looking at a combination of spending time on the space. I do want to mention with this new space, we also are going to have interesting and hopefully innovative things. Like we have the Faculty Center Art Collection. Some of our faculty artists from the Department of Fine Arts have generously loaned their pieces to brighten the space, to make it more interesting. And again, this center is by faculty and for faculty. So even something like that and working out the logistics of artwork loans and, you know, this is not my area, as we've just mentioned, like, what do I put on the, like, the small gallery signs, for the walls with that as well. So even navigating interesting things like that so we can highlight and feature and, again, bring that community together.
0: Make the space for faculty, by faculty, mm-hmm. literally.
12: Lots of ways. Lots of ways.
0: Now, you mentioned coming out of the classroom academic space, mm-hmm. right, into the faculty learning academic space. And they're related but different. What do you most enjoy about being in this space, the faculty teaching and learning space?
12: I think broadly in higher education, faculty are largely forgotten. Not that they don't, you know, people don't know that they're there, but more the metaphorically forgotten. You know, when we talk about student success all day long, and obviously that is key. That's one of the purposes of higher education, right? Is our students and what they learn and what they go on to do. But as we do that, faculty are generally not considered in that mix. And so for me, I really value being in the spaces and creating the opportunities for faculty support. That is what I consider very often overlooked or neglected or completely forgotten. And having that opportunity it is also then by extension supporting the students. It's supporting the community. It's supporting our geographical region as well. When we think about how do we influence positive outcomes for everyone across these different areas? And also, how do we collaborate productively with different areas at the institution? What does a collaboration between like the faculty center and departments within student affairs look like? These aren't things that are only focused on faculty, but also how do we bring in those different areas for faculty support also? And so for me, it's really looking at meeting the needs of that group, but also, you know, by extension, all of those different pieces, you know, supporting students, supporting our CSN campuses and our CSN community, as well as our local Las Vegas area community.
0: You know, because it's like they say all the time, right? If you enjoy and feel supported in your work, then you can be more productive in your work. So perhaps that's why maybe a little bit the faculty get kind of forgotten, because you're in that mission of teaching the students and doing a good job with that. But this can be that support kind of behind you, right? Mm-hmm. To help you to do the best job you could do by feeling like you're supported and giving you resources and tools.
12: Absolutely. Hoping to make those spaces where, you know, even when teaching is hard, you know, you have a community with you and behind you. And when things are good, celebrating with you.
0: And you mentioned that that's going to be an aspect, right? Trying
12: Absolutely.
0: To give that recognition of a job well done, or even this was not going well and I turned it around and this is some pointers for you, because that happens a lot in education, right? The best laid plans don't necessarily work as you intended them to.
12: Absolutely.
0: The community building, as you've mentioned a lot throughout this conversation, being very

0: 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We're on a mission to inform, educate, and inspire a growing audience. To make that happen, we need you to do something extraordinary. Donate. Your dollars will be transformed into trustworthy news, compelling stories, and so much more. Thank you.
1: Sort of those connections across, like I mentioned, across disciplinary areas. Because one of the things that I think is particularly powerful is that we don't always have to just focus on our very specific discipline. When we think about teaching and learning, when we think about trying out different activities with students, we can learn from other disciplines. Now, that's not to say something that happens in a theater class is going to directly apply to an organic chemistry lab or some other example, but we might be thinking about how do we work with the students? How do we create different types of activities? How do we help students work in teams? You know, it could be some of those other types of skill building as well. So we can learn from other areas. Some things may not be perfect. Not everything's for everyone or every discipline or every course. But what can we learn? Because we don't always have to reinvent the wheel. So that sort of community building can be knowledge sharing. It can be sharing ideas and applications across different disciplines. We can also look at community building in terms of things like mentoring. You know, we have different opportunities for formal or more informal mentoring. You know, sometimes you might just find that person that you really connect with and you want to talk with them occasionally and you build that sort of informal mentoring relationship. But when we talk about different appointment types, we might be focusing in on tenure track faculty. The opportunities for mentoring can be really strong and really useful there. And that's a different form of community building. There's a lot of evidence out there. There's a lot of research-based practices around different types of mentoring in both in higher education and outside of higher education. There's more traditional mentoring who has more experience. You might have reverse mentoring, lots of different areas that we might be thinking about how to build community and how to apply that here at CSN in a useful and scalable way as well.
2: So now faculty members, they want to get involved. They want to be part of this. Tell us again, where do we go? Where is the center?
1: Yeah, so the physical space is in the West Charleston campus building E right now. So room 127 and room 131, they are attached. And so that's the space. If you have a faculty fob, it should open the door. So that is the space to go if you, you know, before your class or after your class, if you want to have a meeting or a conversation with a colleague and spend some time there. That's also where we're going to have some of our programming as well. So if you also want to get involved, the programming signups, you can check out the website. So the New Faculty Institute, the Teaching Data Explorers, the Innovators Club. You can sign up online. The registration forms are linked there. You can also send me an email. So just look me up in the Outlook system, send me an email and connect. We can set up a time to chat. I can help you connect with some of the other programs we have going on. And also do check out the opportunities both now and in the future for faculty fellowships, if that's something you're interested in as well. I'm happy to talk with people about those, about ideas for their fellowships and some of those possibilities.
2: So a center for faculty, by faculty driven, as much as can be as we're launching West Charleston for now and hopefully other campuses kind of coming along the way.
1: Hopefully.
2: I want to thank my guest, Dr. Rachel Yoho, the director of the new Faculty Center for Teaching and Learning right now at West Charleston and virtually capabilities for people across all campuses. So thank you, Dr. Yoho, for joining us.
1: Yeah, absolutely. Thank you for inviting me.
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3: Today on Freakonomics Radio, prediction markets have been around for a long time, but they've suddenly become hugely popular because they will let you place a bet on just about anything. So is that all they're good for?
4: Kalshi is really the most accurate way to predict the future.
3: We speak with the CEO of Kalshi, as well as their chief contract writer.
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3: Are prediction markets the best forecasting tool ever, or just another casino? That's coming up on Freakonomics Radio right after this hour's news.
7: Live from NPR News in Washington, I'm Linda Kenyon. There's less than 1 month to go before the 2026 midterm elections, and NPR's Domenico Montanaro reports the political landscape appears to be changing more in favor of Democrats.
8: History isn't kind to the president's party in midterm elections, and this year is shaping up to be no different. Negative views of the economy and the Iran war have created a tough environment for swing district Republicans. Democrats are the favorites to pick up control of the House, and the Senate appears to be within reach. That isn't something that was thought possible at the beginning of the cycle. But while Democrats are in the driver's seat, there are lots of reasons for why their gains may be limited. Redistricting has helped insulate Republicans to an extent. Most of the districts that are competitive are in places Trump won in 2024, and the Democratic Party remains unpopular. Domenico Montanaro, NPR News, Washington.
7: The Justice Department is moving hundreds of detainees who are awaiting trial near Atlanta to a detention center several hours away. Legal groups and Democratic lawmakers say the transfer unlawfully cuts people off from their lawyers. And that's not all. NPR's Kristen Wright reports.
9: Attorneys for the detainees say the U.S. Marshals Service's decision to move their clients almost 200 miles to a detention center in South Georgia separates them from family and is a violation of their constitutional right to legal counsel. The detainees are all facing federal criminal cases. The Marshals Service plans to transfer about 400 people by the end of the month, according to the nonprofit Federal Defender Program. It tells NPR 20 to 30 of its clients have already been moved. The group's executive director says attorneys traveling 6 hours round trip and meeting by video with clients would restrict their right to counsel and estimates it'll cost taxpayers. Georgia Public Broadcasting reports the Marshals Service said in a statement the decision's based on, quote, diverse challenges to ensure safe and secure confinement. Kristen Wright, NPR News.
7: Violent Israeli settlers have carried out multiple attacks against Palestinians in the Israeli-occupied West Bank in recent days. The increase in attacks coincides with the start of the olive harvesting season. Here's NPR's Kat Lonsdorf.
10: Israeli settlers burned dozens of olive trees owned by a Palestinian family south of East Jerusalem on Saturday, according to local officials. The day before, in separate incidents, Israeli settlers attacked Palestinian farmers near Nablus, while masked settlers carrying bats also attacked a group of Israeli human rights activists trying to protect Palestinians as they harvested olives near Bethlehem. The United Nations has documented significant spikes in settler attacks in the West Bank during olive harvesting season in recent years, with an overall rise year over year in general. Israel says it condemns such attacks, but there are usually few consequences for the Israelis who carry them out. Kat Lonsdorf, NPR News, Tel Aviv.
7: Two people have been killed, dozens injured during a block party in southern Georgia. You're listening to NPR News. The Coast Guard says it is still trying to account for the six people who were aboard a medical plane that crashed off Nantucket early yesterday. The jet was traveling from Bermuda to Boston when it lost contact with air traffic control. Paul Canerney from member station WBUR in Boston has more.
11: The Coast Guard has located jet debris 20 miles off Nantucket. Rear Admiral Matt Lake describes the search as a rescue operation, but did say they would continue to update the next of kin as the operation unfolds.
12: This is a large and demanding search area. Our crews are employing fixed-wing aircraft, helicopter, boats, and cutters to search the area and will continue to evaluate all available information as our operation progresses.
11: Lake said they are working with Massachusetts officials to dispatch crafts equipped with sonar to scan the ocean floor. The Coast Guard says they plan to search until they're confident they will not find any survivors. For NPR News, I'm Paul Kinerney in Boston.
7: The White House exhibit that has just gotten a new makeover called the People's House, adjacent to the White House, has overhauled its replica of the Oval Office. It now looks like President Trump's Oval Office, complete with gold accents, included gilded frames, trophies, and other knickknacks. There's also a copy of the Declaration of Independence, just like in the president's actual office. The exhibit is the same size as the real Oval Office, and visitors are often startled to see about how small it really is. The White House Historical Association created this Oval Office exhibit. I'm Linda Kenyon, NPR News in Washington.
13: 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Other contributors include the estate of Joan B. Kroc, whose bequest serves as an enduring investment in the future of public radio and seeks to help NPR be the model for high-quality journalism in the 21st century. This is NPR.
14: Most of us are not very comfortable with uncertainty. And that's a problem, since so many things are uncertain, like the future. Since the beginning of time, we have been trying to predict the future. The ancient Greeks were famous for their oracles. They would also cut open a sheep and read its liver for signs about whether it was a good time to start a war, for instance. For centuries, potato farmers in the Andes have looked skyward to the Pleiades to help determine when to plant their potatoes. 25 years ago, scientists were finally able to explain why this actually worked. Pleiades visibility is related to the climate pattern known as El Niño. Today, there are prediction markets on El Niño, and the markets indicate this year's El Niño may be the most extreme on record. So, are prediction markets an upgrade or maybe a disaster waiting to happen? Will they improve our collective decision-making, or are they just another casino in an economy full of casinos? And aren't prediction markets susceptible to insider trading? The biggest prediction market in the U.S., Kalshi, recently imposed its first ever lifetime ban against an individual trading on their site. This was over bets on whether George Santos, the disgraced New York congressman, would attend President Trump's State of the Union address. Santos had posted on social media that he was going to attend, but in the end, he didn't. On Kalshi, someone made a profit of $17,000 by first betting that Santos would attend and then betting that he wouldn't. Who was that someone? You guessed it. George Santos. So how much credit should Kalshi get for figuring that out and banning Santos? That's just one of the many questions that prediction markets raise, and we will try to explore them all over the next 2 weeks. One thing that is certain is that these markets generate a lot of money. Kalshi and Polymarket, the two big prediction markets at the moment, are together worth over $40 billion. Shane Copeland, who founded Polymarket in his early 20s, was for a time the world's youngest self-made billionaire. One Kalshi founder, Luana Lopez Lara, is the youngest self-made female billionaire. The other founder and current CEO, Tariq Mansour, joined the billionaire list at age 29. But that is not what Mansour wants to talk about.
4: This valuation of the company or my net worth or others, I just don't think that's that important. It's kind of paper money.
14: Okay, so what is important to talk about when it comes to Kalshi and other prediction markets?
4: If you believe in markets and their ability to aggregate information and price something, in the case of prediction markets, they're essentially aggregating information about a question about the future. If you believe in the crowd wisdom and people kind of putting skin in the game on something, it tends to be more accurate than other places.
14: For someone who doesn't know Kalshi, just describe what the firm is.
4: The easiest, most compelling way to describe Kalshi, it's essentially a financial market, but that captures a much broader universe of things. Historically, financial markets have been sort of limited to an elite audience. whether it's the stock market or commodities or interest rates. What we got excited about was broadening that universe to yes, no questions about whether an event is going to happen or not. It's about things that people care about or relate to, or they understand, whether it's in politics, the economy, climate, weather, culture, you name it.
14: Mansoor was born in Bakersfield, California, to Lebanese parents, but they moved back to Lebanon when he was young, and they divorced when he was six.
4: I grew up outside the system a bit. I mean, I was a math nerd, single mom. My dad is alive, but he was never really present. And then there was a lot of turbulence in Lebanon, a lot. Growing up, there's a mix of two things. There was one, my mom really had high expectations of us. It's like, you should do something big in life, make it count, make it worth it. And then the second thing is, we had a deep level of frustration with just the way that Lebanon worked, like the corruption. This is like a bad country. What drives me is I just want to have some sort of legacy. Like, I want to build something that people point to and respect and have sort of validation.
14: You were born in a good generation. One generation earlier would have been okay, but like, nerds won the war in a way.
4: It's kind of amazing, honestly. The nerds are cool right now. It wasn't the case when we were growing up. It's like a 10, 15 year phenomenon now. But 20 years ago, I don't think that was consensus yet.
14: In 2014, Mansoor left Lebanon to attend MIT. He studied math and computer science, and he soon landed internships and jobs with elite firms, Goldman Sachs, Palantir, and Citadel.
4: When I got the idea, you probably know the story, but you know, when I was in 2016 at Goldman, a lot of the trades was like, hey, do we want to go long Trump or hedge against Trump winning the election?
14: But they're very sloppy trades, yeah?
4: It was very sloppy. We said like, short the S&P, that's the Trump trade. Bad trade. They were right about Trump winning, but then they lost money because the S&P actually rallied. So the use case is very clear. I just think it's opening up access for people with significantly broader or more diverse set of interests to have a shot that they don't have in traditional financial market.
14: It wasn't long before Mansoor and his MIT classmate, Lopez Lara, started Kalshi. Where does the name come from?
4: Kalshi means everything in Arabic. Back when we first started the company towards the end of 2018, we got into the startup accelerator, Y Combinator, and they needed like a name for the application. We were looking for like a cheap domain name, and I kind of like names with K. I was like, what if we call it Kalshi? And we checked it out. It was cheap, and one of sister bought it. And then we're like, we'll change it later because it's like a bad name. It's hard to pronounce. But now it's a big brand, so it's harder to change.
14: Many tech startups embrace the Facebook mantra of moving fast and breaking things. That's not Kalshi.
4: What we did is the exact opposite. What Luan and I decided is we're going to abide by a core principle in the company, which is regulatory first. And we spent 4 years getting regulated before we launched a single market. We went to the federal government and said, hey, how do we regulate this? And what does that mean? Two pillars. How do you build a market that has market integrity, where fraud is policed, there's no insider trading, or you police it? Number two is you enable the right set of customer protections.
14: Kalshi opened to the public in 2021. Some of their first contracts were on mainstream current events. For instance, in a given week, how many Americans would get the COVID vaccine? Would the Tokyo Olympics be canceled? The hard part came when Kalshi wanted to offer election contracts. The CFTC, the Commodity Futures Trading Commission, said they couldn't. Kalshi sued, and the case was decided by a federal appeals court in favor of Kalshi in the fall of 2024, just in time for the presidential election. It had taken Kalshi a while to get there.
4: Imagine the first 4 years of my career. I mean, it came at a great personal sacrifice. It really was very tough because regulation is not fun. It's not sexy. It's super boring. It's like exhausting sometimes.
14: Did you come close to quitting a few times?
4: I mean, daily, pretty much. But the thing that I just really wanted to see exist in the world, I just felt like the cost of regret would be too great. And there's a little bit of sunk cost fallacy when you're like 2 years deep. You're like, I'll try another few months, and then it keeps going.
14: What were your advisors saying?
4: People always trusted our approach because we were pretty dogmatic, but it's an anti-pattern. The pattern in Silicon Valley is you build and you move fast and you build a product that customers love.
14: Did you have potential funders tell you, like, Tariq, that's a really nice idea, but there are 50 people who are capable of doing something like this, and they're not going to go the slow, legit route?
4: Yeah. I mean, Polymarket was launched at the time. That's why people know about the brand of Poly first. That's not because they started the company first. We started first. They started after us, but they took the idea and they were like, hey, we'll launch it offshore. Why do we wait? That distinction is really a large part for why we're 90% market share today, like why we've grown so much, is because we stayed committed to that approach. And I think regulation has given us a huge edge because people trust it more. And I think we can go mainstream. Institutions are onboarding at a higher rate because it's harder to do it from outside the system. You have to really change a system, which is harder.
14: I do feel like many of us, even in the political realm, or maybe especially in the political realm, but even in the financial realm, a lot of decisions are made with some insight and some information, but an awful lot of guesswork that we then convince ourselves is empirical somehow.
4: Totally.
14: I'm just curious whether you think that Kalshi ultimately or even now serves a bigger purpose of improving decision making.
4: It's not like we're making bad judgment calls based on the information we have. It's just that we have a very limited set of information. That's the key thing. During World War II, an economist, Friedrich Hayek, talked about the knowledge problem. It was this very basic idea, which is that a lot of decisions is centralized. It's centralized authority figures, whether it's governments or heads of households or leaders in companies and so on and so forth. But the information that is relevant to that decision is actually pretty distributed. If you think about this as a tree, a lot of decisions are made at the root of the tree, but the information is lying in the nodes of the tree.
14: Distributed makes it sound to me like distributed among many people. The word I would think of is more like siloed or hidden. Are we talking about the same thing or no?
4: It's all of them. It's actually distributed, it's siloed, it's hidden, it's fragmented even. So sometimes you may have a piece of information that standalone doesn't make much sense, but you have to combine it with someone else's piece of information and all of a sudden it could click. And then it's also dynamic. These nodes in the network or the tree, the information is updating in real time. You could probe it, you could ask the node, you know, yesterday, but today it might have a different answer. At the time, Hayek didn't call them prediction markets, but he's like, well, the best way to solve that problem is probably some version of market prices, because that's what they do. Market prices in traditional financial markets, they sort of aggregate information that could be distributed. This was this idea of this information market, use market prices to disseminate and propagate information.
14: What form did that take for Hayek? Did he try to do something like this?
4: It was very theoretical. In my opinion, the first test of that theory was in the 80s with the University of Iowa. Are you familiar with that experiment?
14: Yes, these are the Iowa electronic markets.
4: Exactly. And they ran a small-scale prediction market. A few hundred people doing very limited sums.
14: Real money?
4: Real money, yes. Real money is absolutely key. There needs to be skin in the game. You have to be punished if you lose, and you have to be rewarded if you win.
14: The Iowa Electronic Markets, originally called the Iowa Political Stock Market, was focused on elections. The CFTC had allowed it on the condition that it remained an academic experiment and traders were capped at $500 each. So, how did it do when it came to predicting? One study compared its predictions to a large group of national polls and found that the Iowa markets beat the polls 74% of the time. And by now, there were other people starting to think hard about prediction markets.
6: I had this idea of a much wider application of betting markets in the late 1980s.
14: That is Robin Hanson. He is an economics professor at George Mason University.
6: And it's always been in the background as something I was willing and eager to do if there were people to do it with. But there have been long stretches where there hasn't been that much interest.
14: Do you feel you've been sort of wandering in the wilderness and all of a sudden there is a city on the hill and you're invited and everybody cares?
6: Well, there's a path to the city. We're not at the city yet.
14: Okay.
6: But maybe I can see a route that might go up the mountain and we're starting up the route.
14: What does the city look like?
6: The hope is that we could use betting markets as a general information institution all across society. The main reason for that hope is when we do head-to-head pairwise comparisons of betting markets and some other institution at the same time, same topic, similar resources, the markets just do about as well or substantially better in terms of accuracy and similar cost. That's just a remarkable fact. We don't actually use speculative markets very much in our world, in academia or business or journalism or nonprofits. That just seems like there's this huge opening to do much better.
14: So many basic questions I have for you based on just that good statement. First of all, why do they do better?
6: I'm an economics professor, so we have a lot of things we think we understand about this, but then most people aren't that inclined to believe economics professors about such things. So I'm mostly going to rely on the data and just say, look, the data says it does work better, but if you want reasons, I can give them to you.
14: Yes, please.
6: Let's start with the comparison of you, a reporter, interviewing me, a non-reporter about something. I don't necessarily have the incentive to tell you the truth or to work hard to tell you the truth. I have an incentive to be engaging, entertaining, dramatic, you know, tell you what you want to hear.
14: Maybe embellish your own stature. Not you, but others might.
6: Right. So
15: a prediction market, in contrast, just gives you a very clear, sharp incentive to get it right. But secondly, if you ask me about something I don't actually know that much about, I'll still give you answers because I want to talk to you, the reporter, and get in your piece. Whereas the speculative markets give you an incentive to just shut up and don't speak about things you don't know very much about. You're enticed to go look at all the markets and ask, which of these markets do you know more about, and only speak up about those. There's this old saying in poker, when you sit down to a poker table, look around and find the fool. That's who you'll be making your money off of. If you don't see the fool, it's you, walk away. In most markets, you'd be the fool. So you should not trade most markets. You should just leave them alone. That incentive to select is a second powerful thing. In addition to having an incentive, you just only have the feedback from people who think they're world-class about something. Number three is that if you ask me a question, I would just give you the direct answer of what I think on the subject. But with the markets, there's always an existing set of market prices on all these different topics. You're invited to not have a direct opinion on these topics, but go look for biases, look for patterns, look for errors in these prices. And if you can find any pattern that looks like it's a mistake, you are paid to fix that.
14: Robin Hanson sees the true potential of prediction markets in their ability to inform decisions at scale.
15: When most people get into this topic, the thing they think they want the markets to be about are the usual topics in the media and public conversations. And that's what I thought initially, too. And then after a while, I learned decision theory as a grad student and realized that according to our standard decision theory, information is valuable because it advises decisions. There's a world of people making decisions out there, and that's an enormous potential demand for information. That's where I have since put my hopes.
14: Hanson laid out this vision in a 1999 paper. He proposed a new form of governance for organizations and the broader political system using a form of prediction markets he calls decision markets.
15: So this is my grand vision, advice all around for what to do. For example, a firm could have a market on the stock price of the firm conditional on the CEO leaving or the CEO staying by the end of the quarter, which would be advice about whether the CEO should leave or stay. Those prices would say which scenario is worth more to the company. You could also do other major decisions of a firm, restructuring, mergers, acquisitions, introduction of new products. Nonprofits could do this, political parties, governments, in your even personal life. A student deciding which college to go to or what major could have a market in the consequences for their life. You could have a market in if you dated someone, how long would that relationship last?
14: In a case like dating, where is the information coming from, though? Who's betting in that and how do they know what they're talking about?
15: The wonderful thing about these markets is you don't have to decide who knows best. You just have to make sure that whoever might know is invited to participate. There's a lot of people around you who have seen you date for a bit, and they have some opinions.
14: Friends, family, maybe friends of the person you're dating and so on, yeah.
15: Or people you've dated before. Well, have good advice there.
14: Right, okay. But if you're talking about a group of people with perhaps warped incentives, I would think the people you formerly dated, maybe your own family, etc. On what dimensions would those predictions be valuable?
15: Well, those people do have information. And the question is, can we elicit their information without it being distorted by their other interests involved? And the answer is actually yes. All information institutions, including journalism, have this problem that people who have access to grind might try to distort your output. If you interview someone who wants the world to think a certain way about a topic, they may give you distorted testimony, right? But betting markets are remarkably resistant to that sort of influence. That's one of their strengths. In fact, on average, when you add traders to a market who are trying to manipulate it, who are trying to distort the price, if other people expect those traders to show up there, overall, the price gets more accurate. That's a remarkable fact about these.
14: When I've heard you speak in the past about the value of, let's say, an internal prediction market in a firm, this was, I don't know, 10, 15, 20 years ago, I thought, oh my goodness, A, great idea. B, there's no way this idea will not take over the world. Eli Lilly ran an internal prediction market in the early 2000s that correctly identified drug compounds that would survive phase 3. There was a Google project called Google Prophet, P-R-O-P-H-I-T. And, you know, from what I could see, they were both successful, but they didn't last. And indeed, firms around the world didn't rush to create internal prediction markets. Can you explain why?
15: That city on the hill we were talking about, that's past the jungle or the forest on the hill where we try to get past corporate politics. If we think about the example of a deadline, deadlines have been one of the earliest applications in corporations because they're just really simple. You have a date when you're supposed to deliver something, and the question is, do you? And obviously, we often fail to make deadlines, so this is a live, realistic question. Will we make this deadline? Now, these markets we've created on deadlines, they have consistently been accurate. However, people who run projects don't want the markets. If you run a project, you want to know if you'll make the deadline, but you more want to have a good excuse if you fail. And everyone's favorite excuse if they fail is the following. We were going along just fine. Everybody thought we were going to make it. And then at the last minute, something weird came out of left field, knocked the project flat, and that's why we didn't make the deadline.
14: I also wonder something I believe you've written about before about the use of management consultants, that they can kind of be an easy, guilt-free, and association-free substitute for what would be a good prediction market?
15: Well, I mean, management consultants have many functions and many different kinds of clients, but one more common function that's not as widely acknowledged, you'll understand why, is that managers at a firm often have a thing they want to do, but by themselves, they just don't have enough status or authority in the organization to make it happen. So they get an outside consultant to add to their status, to basically agree with them. Often a function of consultants is just to add weight to what the organization already wanted to do. At a particular firm I knew, they actually introduced a prediction market about what the consultant would advise, and it turned out they could just nail it. It wasn't a surprise what the consultants were going to advise. And for a $1,000 market, they could give you the same advice as the $1 million consultants. But the market didn't have the same gravitas.
14: Tariq Mansour, the CEO of Kalshi, calls Robin Hanson's work on prediction markets foundational. But he especially likes to cite the work of Philip Tetlock, a University of Pennsylvania psychologist who you may have heard on this show in the past talking about the folly of prediction. Tetlock argued in his book Super Forecasting that when it comes to predicting the future, even an expert can be beat by a thoughtful amateur. Here's Mansour again.
4: He pit a bunch of experts on a specific domain, on a specific topic like geopolitics, against a bunch of non-experts, kind of random people, where the condition was sort of intellectually curious, read the news, they're sort of interested in different things. He had them predict a bunch of events. Then he measured how different the two groups performed against each other. The surprising outcome, which will not be surprising when I say it here, is that the second group outperformed.
14: So in your view, how do you read that research? Why did the experts underperform?
4: There's a variety of theories, but like people that have domain expertise in something, over time, they become a little too dogmatic about that thing. Whereas the people that like can take a step back and look at it more dispassionately tend to self-calibrate better, and you know they have less bias. This is the key thing. It kind of means that domain expertise is not one of the most important things for being a good predictor of the future.
14: That's a fairly heretical thing to say in some circles.
4: Imagine saying that to politicians or researchers, financial firms, analysts. This notion that actually, if you want to get the right answer, you should get a very diverse set of participants who pride themselves in self-calibration, thinking critically about the world, reading beyond the headlines, having this idea of being able to have a clean filter on everything they read. That's more important than actually the expertise in a specific domain. That's foundational to what we do.
14: Coming up after the break, how does a Kalshi contract get written? I'm Stephen Dubner. This is Freakonomics Radio. We will be right back.
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16: 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The 2027 African American Trailblazer Service Awards is seeking nominations from the City of Las Vegas. 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
14: Now I would like you to meet Nicole Kagan.
5: We have the most robust data set that has ever existed on transaction-level data in the U.S. on a federally regulated exchange.
14: What Kagan is talking about is at least the most robust publicly available set of transaction-level data. And how does she know this?
5: I'm the head of research at Kalshi, and I also write the contracts and self-certify them with the CFTC.
14: She joined Kalshi in April of 2025.
5: At the time that I joined, the exchange was transacting, I think, about $300 million of volume a month. We're now doing about $14 billion of volume a month.
14: 5 years ago, the job that Kagan does today did not exist. So how did she get here?
5: After I graduated from college, I worked for a hedge fund for a year. I went to graduate school at Oxford. Every person that I went to college with wanted to be a professor of economics, so I wanted to be a professor of economics.
14: Are you serious? What were they thinking?
5: I have no idea. But I decided after doing all of the PhD coursework and none of the dissertation that is actually probably the more interesting piece of doing a PhD that I wasn't so interested, because I think that there's a lot of real world data that you don't have access to when you're an academic that you can actually just play around with when you're in industry.
14: How do you see what you're doing now filling that gap?
5: It's massively useful because we're making the data available to researchers for the first time.
14: Drill down though, what kinds of data?
5: So we have data on, for example, how people are trading, how users trade through time and move through different markets, how they enter the platform, where they exit the platform. We have micro data on individuals because we have KYC.
14: KYC stands for Know Your Customer. That's an anti-fraud safeguard used by banks and other financial firms.
5: So we have data on where people are based, for example, where their state of registration is. In the lead up to the next presidential election, it'll be really interesting to see if we're seeing different trading activity in swing states on swing state related markets.
14: Your main function is to write a contract, correct?
5: Exactly right. We create contracts that are robust, legally robust, and then we offer a platform for the exchange of the capital on either side.
14: It would be incredibly useful to hear how a contract gets written from idea to getting live on the Kalshi market?
5: The first stage is having the idea. We then think about what the economic justification for listing a market on that idea is. Let's take a really simple contract on economic statistics. For instance, what will the Federal Reserve set interest rates at next month? That's a pretty important thing. At that point, we consider whether we already have a contract certification for it or whether we need to write a new contract. We have many submissions that we've already filed, in fact, thousands, with the CFTC that allow us to list certain markets. They're written pretty generically. They allow us to switch out certain words and then list those markets. If we don't have that contract, we'll create a new contract. A new contract will take the form of something like, will econstat be value in time period? Where we have these three variables that we're setting.
14: Do you ever have good ideas for a contract but decide not to go forward because you think it'll get hung up for 6 months or something getting CFTC approval?
5: No, generally speaking, when we're talking about the self-certification process, we get these submitted to the CFTC in the morning. The CFTC holds them until the afternoon, and then we're allowed to list them unless they've intervened to tell us that we can't.
14: What are some markets or contracts that you don't allow and why?
5: Under the Commodities Exchange Act section, I think 4011, there are six categories that are subject to restriction. These are markets that we do not offer. These are markets on terrorism, assassination, war, gaming, any activity that's unlawful under state or federal law, and anything that is contrary to the public interest as defined by and interpreted by the CFTC.
14: If 4011 did not exist, would you offer all those contracts?
5: No, I don't think we would.
14: Because why not?
5: We think a lot about the incentives surrounding the markets that we're creating. So we would never, for example, want to induce an actor to adversely impact some outcome or some other person or to cause harm because we have a market that is live. That's something actually we take very seriously. We have specific rulebook provisions that carve out what we do in cases of death. We might have markets on what somebody might say in a speech or whether somebody might attend an event or what somebody might say at that event. There are certain cases in which we might want to invoke rules around what we want to do if that person is subject to violence or death that prevent people from cashing out at a dollar or zero.
14: And in that case, you just refund all money?
5: As an exchange, it's difficult for us to void transactions. What we'll do is we might resolve to say the last fair price or refund if it's a possibility for us. The last time we were actually asked to delist a market could have been the elections when we were going back and forth in the regulatory process. This was prior to the 2024 authorization to list them.
14: This is when you were asking forgiveness rather than permission phase.
5: We were very much still asking permission, but I think the permission was a little bit piecemeal. That was a time that we did actively delist markets. Usually it is not the CFTC that will ask us to delist a market. It'll be us internally finding a market that we might not want to list. After the assassination of Charlie Kirk, any market related to Charlie Kirk had to be altered or taken down or settled. There are times where we might intervene to delist markets where there are events that have happened that would compromise the integrity of those markets. Writing the rules is one of the most interesting jobs at Kalshi, and I don't just say that because that's my job. But there are a number of things that you need to think about. You need to think about what is the underlying that you want to refer to? What is the actual topic that you're going to resolve this on the basis of? For something like the federal funds rate or for something like inflation, for example, what is the actual number that you're going to resolve that market off of? Then you have to think of who is going to provide you with that number. The gold tier there is going to be the original statistical agency that produces that number, ideally a government or federal agency that produces that number.
14: That's, I assume, changed a good bit during the second Trump administration. Yes, there's just been different reporting from government agencies.
5: It depends on the market. By and large, our contracts haven't changed because they tend to have many source agencies listed. Then we have to think about what the variables are and how we define them. Let's say we're talking about the Fed funds rate or we're talking about inflation. We need to make it generic enough that we're able to use that variable to include either of those things. So we might say something like, it's an economic statistic as specified by the exchange. It can be as broad as that. And then we'll get to the actual payout criterion. The payout criterion defines when we would resolve a market to yes, when we would resolve a market to no, and when we might resolve a market to neither yes nor no. In these cases, we'll write something that says if the print is value or if econ statistic is value, then the market will resolve to yes. That's a crude simplification of the way that we might write the first line of these payout criterion. But then after that, we have to think about edge cases that might happen. What happens if you're talking about the Fed funds rate and the meeting is canceled, or it's delayed past a certain time period, or something happens that interrupts or disrupts that meeting? Or what happens if, in fact, there are three numbers that are produced instead of one or two? This actually became really relevant last year because when the government shut down, there was no publication of inflation for the month of October. And that is effectively unheard of in the macro space. This sent hedge funds into a bit of a frenzy at the time. But we had a contract on what will the rate be in October. And there was no rate in October because it was never published.
14: What happened in that case?
5: We had our own formula that interpolated from past months what the figure would be. We made that clear. That was a clear part of the full rules. And then we added a green box to the page to clarify to users how we were going to be resolving those markets.
14: I'm guessing some users disputed that reckoning.
5: I'm sure that there were people that were more or less happy with that conceptually, but we do need to weigh what we do in these kinds of extreme situations because we can't just throw up our hands and say, well, we don't know what the rate is. We need to create clear paths to resolution in every edge case that we can imagine exists. this is true of this economic contract that we're discussing, but it's also true of things like elections, where you might have questions about what happens if it's challenged, what happens if it's overturned, what happens if there's a coup, what happens if they're never inaugurated, what happens if something happens to them, what happens if they change their name, is it still the same person that we're talking about, what happens if both candidates have the same name? That's pretty confusing.
14: How long does that process take for you and your team to create a contract that is able to include all those variables and potential edge cases? It sounds like it might take a year to write one contract, but plainly that's not the way you want your business to run.
5: No, and in fact, it's not the way the business runs. It depends on the complexity of the contract. If it's an area that we understand well, it could probably take as little as a few hours to a day because we're pretty used to it.
14: What's the most complicated or longest contract you've published?
5: We have markets on what people will say in a given speech. We recently rewrote the rules for those.
14: Because why?
5: There were lots of questions that came up about different grammatical features that might come up. What if there's an apostrophe in what they say? What if they misspeak? What if they pronounce a word incorrectly? Is that still the same word? Is that a different word? What happens if it's in a proper noun? What happens if it's in a live stream and then the live stream goes dark and then it's uploaded somewhere else later? It took us over a month to write this new set of rules for our mentions markets. They're 7 or 8 pages long. They are unbelievably detailed. There was an article that came out, I think Bloomberg published it. They were trying to get at why we wrote rules that were so detailed. The conclusion that they came to was it's for automated processing and it must be AI. It's actually got nothing to do with that at all. We wrote them for user clarity and didn't even consider the fact that if it's clear to a person, it's probably clear to a computer too.
14: Do you at least run your contracts through an AI?
5: As a stage of the process, we will usually run them through some kind of LLM to see if there's anything that we've missed explicitly or anything that is a logical contradiction that we haven't caught. But it's not the primary thing that we rely on when we're writing these contracts.
14: Let me ask you about one more edge study. Let's say, who will perform during a Super Bowl halftime show, especially if it's maybe Cardi B, who's not the headline performer, but maybe a performer, maybe not.
5: I knew you were going to ask this question. The rules for this contract were not particularly unclear. These contracts basically said, if the person is dancing and singing, then they're performing. What you saw in the video in the probably 7-second clip in which she appeared is that she's definitely dancing, but you absolutely cannot tell whether or not she's singing.
14: And she wasn't mic'd.
5: Exactly. But it kind of looks like her lips are moving. From our team's perspective, we said, well, okay, she's clearly dancing. We can't tell if she's singing. We don't feel comfortable resolving this to yes or no, because we can't tell. We're epistemically a little bit uncertain about this. What we're just going to say is we're going to resolve this to a last fair price. We do have the power to do that in cases where it is genuinely unclear whether or not an event met the resolution criteria that we had set.
14: What does that mean to resolve it to the last fair price?
5: Usually our contracts are binary. The way that the prediction market works is that there's a question that's asked, and at the end, if the event happened, you get paid out $1. And if it didn't happen, $0. Every position is what we would call fully collateralized, which means that if there's somebody that puts up 30 cents on one side, in order for that actual exchange transaction to go through, there needs to be somebody who puts up 70 cents on the other side to make a dollar. Sometimes there are cases where we need to settle to a value that isn't 0 or 1. And this is what we might invoke to be like a last fair price, or it could be at times 50-50. A good example of 50-50 is if multiple people win an award. We might say that because no singular person won outright, but two people won, they'll each resolve to 50 cents.
14: Will you write the Super Bowl performance contract differently next year?
5: We've actually already amended that contract. Basically, we wrote a longer contract that was a little bit clearer about what we would define as a performance and not.
14: Okay. So under the new contract, would Cardi B have performed or not performed?
5: The answer is no. You now have to be singing, including audible lead or backing vocals.
14: I feel like there is a fundamental difference between people who believe in prediction markets and then a lot of the rest of the world who see primarily a betting market and don't see it as a useful tool for actually surfacing good information or for judging the value of information. So I'm asking you, I mean, this is as softball as it gets. I'm asking you to give the best evidence or argument you can for why what you're doing is actually valuable in a pro-social way.
5: There was research that came out of the Federal Reserve a few months ago with some researchers there looked at our macroeconomics forecasts and they compared them to consensus estimates. Consensus estimates, the gold standard in financial markets. And they basically found that Kalshi markets actually outperformed consensus in their predictive ability, which is a finding that Kalshi research had had 3 months prior. But of course, we're not researchers at the Fed, so we don't have the level of credibility that is assigned to them. It's not just valuable to know how people are thinking and get a temperature check in a market-based estimate kind of way. There's power to that, of course. When you're giving people skin in the game and you're asking them to put their money where their mouth is, they're more likely to represent to you what they think is going to happen in the future in an accurate way, because their incentive, of course, is to make money. And I think that we see that across all markets, to the extent that you think that market-based pricing is good, it also applies to pricing of the future. The difference with prediction markets is that you're able to get direct exposure to an event that's going to happen. If you're talking about polling as a comparison and you ask who's going to win the next election, there are certain biases that might affect how people respond to that question. Potentially, they don't want their neighbors to know that they're going to be voting for the less savory candidate. Maybe it is the case that if you're an expert forecaster, you don't want to step out of line with the consensus estimate for the next inflation print. But if you're taking market-based estimates that people are putting money behind, those kinds of biases just don't apply because the incentive construction is so different. It's not even just the pure play probability that is useful of the thing that's going to happen in the future, but there are a number of derivatives of that that are also useful. In the paper that was put out by the researchers at the Fed, they basically said, well, not just do we have an understanding of what's going to happen with inflation or interest rates next month, but what's also interesting is we can understand the distribution of opinions for the first time. We can see whether they're tightly compressed around one outcome or whether they're more dispersed. That, of course, carries its own layer of information.
14: Earlier this year, Kalshi put out a research paper on New York's mayoral race, which Zoran Mamdani won after starting out as a very long shot. The paper is called Slowly, Then All at Once.
5: We actually looked at Mamdani's rise to power and we mapped it. We then did a component analysis to try and figure out what were the events that moved the market. What that gives you is access to a credibility layer on all of the media that you're consuming. It can tell you, what is it that people care about and are paying attention to? Are there certain news outlets that they might price in as more valuable than others? Is it the case that they're responding to polling in a certain way? The prediction markets, they're reflecting information that polling can't pick up on, like momentum, and they're doing it in a continuously updating way that is distributionally rich and that is not able to be offered by any parallel mechanism.
14: Even if prediction markets are more reliable than political polling, and they have been for a long time, they still aren't close to foolproof. Both Kalshi and its big rival Polymarket had Francesca Hong at 95% to win Wisconsin's Democratic primary for governor. She lost. A week later, the markets gave Angie Nixon only a single-digit probability of winning her Florida Democratic primary for Senate, and she won easily. Here's what Kalshi CEO Tarek Mansour posted on X. Before the prediction markets got it wrong headlines roll in, a 5% probability doesn't mean it won't happen. It means it should happen 1 in 20 times. If 5% candidates never won, the markets would be broken. Markets on elections are always going to make a lot of noise, but there are other important markets that are much quieter. Here's Mansour again.
4: One of the things that we're rolling out is like markets on FDA approvals. Figuring out where to place capital on different drugs is one of the main drivers of drug discovery over time. That's incredibly important. Like if something has a 5% chance of succeeding, that's being marketed as 70% chance of succeeding, you want the prediction market there. If you have a significantly more accurate gauge on what's going to go through and what's not, it's going to enable a significantly better allocation of capital across the board.
14: And here's Nicole Kagan again.
5: One thing that we're looking into now is listing more granular biotech, biopharma markets. One thing that we are wrestling with on our end is if you're Pfizer and you've got some clinical trials in motion, you as Pfizer are prohibited from trading on the Kalshi market because you have MNPI on how that trial is running.
14: MNPI stands for Material Non-Public Information.
5: You as an institution shouldn't be able to take a position on that market, at the very least not directly. So we need to think about also what the incentive is for other companies in the space to potentially want to hedge out risk for approvals for, say, their competitors' new drug.
14: FDA approvals, corporate decision-making, election forecasting. Even if you are a prediction market skeptic, you can probably see some value there, and you can see why Kalshi likes to talk it up. But here is an uncomfortable fact. Roughly 90% of Kalshi's trading volume is in one category we've barely mentioned yet. Can you guess which one? I'll give you a hint. It's the kind of trading that is making DraftKings and FanDuel nervous. That's coming up after the break. This is Freakonomics Radio, and I'm Stephen Dubner.
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14: Pretty much every single human, you, me, anyone else you can think of, is making predictions all the time about everything. It's just that we're not very systematic. We're accurate, and we are rarely held to account if our predictions turn out to be wrong. The whole point of a prediction market, meanwhile, is this.
4: The whole point is you get rewarded for truth seeking. You get rewarded for being right, and you get punished for being wrong. There's no better reward than making money, and no better punishment than losing money.
14: That, again, is Tariq Mansour, CEO of the prediction market Kalshi.
4: We'll succeed when trust in those prediction markets becomes mainstream. I think it's starting. One of the statistics that I like the most is 70 to 80% of our active users don't trade. They're just logging in next to X, or they read a few newspapers in the morning. It helps them calibrate or fact check.
14: I understand you don't want to talk about how much Kalshi and you are worth, but this plainly is a lucrative enterprise. Can you explain how Kalshi makes money?
4: So we are a neutral platform. We're like the New York Stock Exchange or NASDAQ. People are trading against each other, and I take 1% on average. That is independent, agnostic on who's going to win or lose. That fee is the fee that I get for running the business and offering the regulated infrastructure and all the things that come with trading on Kalshi. My job is to provide a fair, neutral, competitive grounds for people to compete. And they do their thing. They do their research. They go out and seek information. They do whatever it is they do to get more accurate predictions and then go and trade them in the open market against each other. Like, I think the world is getting more bifurcated, more polarized. I think the noise to signal ratio is going up. The reason is because most ways that we ingest information, this is especially true for social media, the algorithm essentially incentivizes clickbait. If you write a well-nuanced, well-measured, multi-paragraph take about something, you get 4 likes on X. If you write something extreme and off the rails, you get tens of thousands of likes. It's incentivized clickbait. The incentive structure in prediction markets is the exact opposite. That multi-paragraph, nuanced, boring, well-calibrated take, that's the one that makes money.
14: You're doing about $4 billion overall a week in...
4: I think it might be a little bit more now, right? I mean, there's crypto politics. I think culture is the fastest growing. And then like financials.
14: Can you make an argument that culture betting is good for society as well? Or is that more of an entertainment?
4: I think figuring out whether albums are going to succeed or not, people are like fanatics and passionate about it. But you ask a lot of these people, like, hey, do you trade financial markets like S&P? And they're like, no, because I don't gamble. They're just like, what do you mean by that? When we launched weather, people were like, oh my God, people are weather gambling and stuff like that. And you ask those traders, they're like the most sophisticated, hardcore researchers. They're like scraping satellite data. They tell you we don't trade in financial markets because it's gambling. And it's like, what do you mean by that? It's like, well, the game is rigged against us. There is no shot for us to beat the Wall Street hedge funds, etc. Whereas here, I can do research. I've spent already copious amounts of time reading and getting informed, and I can like make money on it. They're participating in a financial market where they can have an edge.
14: When I look at your numbers, your trades, it looks like roughly 90% of the trades are on sports right now. So you've kind of become a sports betting site, at least for now. So talk about the benefits and risks of being that sports heavy, whether gambling addiction is a problem you think about much, whether you want to diminish your share of sports betting, et cetera.
4: So sports, actually, the share is going down over time pretty fast. So the other categories are actually growing faster than sports.
14: But that's natural, because if sports is 90 and the others are small, growing fast, I mean, you can double from 1 to 2 in a month.
4: They're still pretty big. Don't forget, we're very big, right? So the 10% is still very big. I want to kind of draw a distinction between this and gambling first. And I think that's very, very important. There is speculation in all financial markets. So, you know, when you look at the percentage of, you know, hedging versus speculation in any derivatives markets like grain futures or commodity futures or stock options, it tends to be very tilted towards speculation. And the reason you want speculation is you want liquidity. Without speculation, you don't get liquidity in any of these markets. Now, the thing about speculation is that speculation has similarities to gambling.

0: 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We're on a mission to inform, educate, and inspire a growing audience. To make that happen, we need you to do something extraordinary. Donate. Your dollars will be transformed into trustworthy news, compelling stories, and so much more. Thank you.
1: The incentive that they have is to not pay out their winners and to constrain their winners from continuing to trade through their book and to profit off the losses of the people that aren't doing so well. Kalshi is an exchange. We're not the house. We don't set the odds and we don't make money when people lose. The second thing to say is we offer a legitimate hedging instrument for institutions that want to hedge. For instance, you can imagine you're a collegiate athletics department. We've had some of them reach out to us about this. They, at the end of a season, if they're very successful, will owe their coach, let's say, a $10 million bonus. They have no way of hedging out that risk. What they end up doing is they end up purchasing expensive insurance contracts. But realistically, the other thing that they are able to do via prediction markets that they haven't been able to do before is to hedge out that position. Collegiate athletic associations can't trade on their own teams. On our platform, there are trading prohibitions. But there are third parties that we've seen emerge, like GamePoint Capital, for example, that help with this risk transfer. For the first time, they have a tool to hedge out their direct exposure, whose incentive is totally parametric, which means that we pay out if the thing happens and we don't pay out if the thing does not happen. We talk about sports a lot, but actually this has the ability to disrupt many industries. I think insurance broadly is one. If you live in Key West in Florida and you have a hurricane, traditional insurers might think of many reasons not to pay you out. Perhaps it's not the hurricane that damaged your home, but maybe it's the flooding. And for some reason that is delinked from the hurricane. We don't care about that at all. On our platform, if the hurricane happens and is classified at whatever magnitude the hurricane is, whatever strength level, then we will just pay you out because it happened.
2: The key thing is, it's less about whether there's speculation or not in the market and more so about the business model. One business model is a business model that seeks out losers and then blocks winners. They do not want price discovery to happen naturally. The other one is a model that's geared towards price discovery. You want the smart people. Now, does that mean that second model, like the Kalshi model or financial markets model, has no risks? The answer is no, right? They have risks. In my view, it's like there's irresponsible gambling and there's also irresponsible trading. You know, how many times have you heard of people losing their house over options trading, especially with zero day expiry options or futures or active day trading of stocks? And prediction markets present similar risks. And I think we have a responsibility as a platform, which is part of why we have this regulatory first approach, to monitor those risks and make sure that we don't let people kind of fall off the cliff.
3: So how far does that responsibility go?
4: Wherever the sheep accumulate in the world of markets, the wolves go there.
3: Nearly 20 states have already taken legal or regulatory action against prediction markets. Coming up next time in part two of the series, we will hear from a former CFTC chairman who thinks Kalshi may be on shaky ground.
5: This will end up debated and discussed amongst nine individuals in a small conference room in Washington, D.C., and that's called the Supreme Court.
3: That's next time on the show. Until then, take care of yourself. And if you can, someone else too.
6: Good evening. 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Thanks for joining us today. Boulder, Colorado is suing two big energy companies, arguing they've deceived people about the harms of fossil fuels and contributing to costly disasters. Why the case could have ramifications beyond the climate as a new Supreme Court term begins. That's on the next morning edition from NPR News. 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It's the top of the hour. The news is next. Nevada Public Radio is 88.9 KNPR Las Vegas, 91.7 KLNR Panaca and KTPH Tonopah, 88.7 KWPR Lundy Lee, 89.1 KVNV Sun Valley Reno, 89.3 KLKR Elko, and knpr.org with classical on HD2 and jazz on HD3 from the campus of the College of Southern Nevada.
7: people who are going to suffer are going to be the next LA, the next Boulder, the next Lahaina, the next Texas.